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Thank you to David Dye and Dr. Dog for that session. It originally aired in 2010. You heard it today as part of our Sense of Place Philadelphia series. Another Philly session from our archives in just a minute on World Cafe.

0: Waxahachie live on the cafe today. And Katie, thank you so much for coming in.
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2: Thanks so much to David Dye and Waxahachie for that session that first aired back in 2015 and that we just re-aired as part of our new Sense of Place Philadelphia series. Back to your music in a minute here on World Cafe.

0: Just can't get enough. That is Sheer Mag, Philly Bands, all the way down to the end of this hour of the cafe. 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Bookmark it. 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So huge, huge thank you to them. We produce a show at WXPN at the University of Pennsylvania. My name is Raina Duris. Thank you for listening to World Cafe from NPR.
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2: A new bill to lower housing costs got a big bipartisan vote in Congress, but the president refuses to sign. On the next Friday News Roundup, Senate Republicans pass, then reject an Iran War Powers resolution, and the Mamdani effect wins in New York. And Trump says leftist vandals, not shoddy workmanship, damage the reflecting pool. It's the Roundup next time on 1A.
3: 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Our forecast from FLXweather.com, Drew is calling for rain to move back out for the next few days. Showers ending tonight, partly cloudy skies, overnight lows in the low 60s. A mix of sun and clouds on Friday with highs in the mid 70s. Clouds early on Saturday, but more sun late, highs in the mid 70s. 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
0: Philadelphia is where we make this show, but it's also a place, as you'll hear during our ongoing Sense of Place Philadelphia series, where a lot of music happens. Coming up, an artist who made a bunch of her music in Philly, Lucy Dacus. Plus, new music on the way from Father John Misty.

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0: Prove it all night. Okay, Bruce Springsteen, you're the boss. That's it for today's World Cafe. Always so happy to spend this time with you and listen to songs together. And always grateful to our affiliate public radio stations who make it all possible. And the team here who make the show happen. We produce this show at WXPN at the University of Pennsylvania in Philadelphia. I'm Raina Duris. Thank you for listening to World Cafe from NPR.
1: World Cafe is supported by the estate of Joan B. Kroc, whose bequest serves as an enduring investment in the future of public radio and seeks to help NPR produce programming that meets the highest standards of public service in journalism and cultural expression.
2: A new bill to lower housing costs got a big bipartisan vote in Congress, but the president refuses to sign. On the next Friday News Roundup, Senate Republicans pass, then reject an Iran War Powers resolution, and the Mamdani effect wins in New York. And Trump says leftist vandals, not shoddy workmanship, damage the reflecting pool. It's the Roundup next time on 1A.
3: 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Drew is calling for rain to move back out for the next few days. Showers ending tonight, partly cloudy skies, overnight lows in the low 60s. A mix of sun and clouds on Friday with highs in the mid 70s. Clouds early on Saturday, but more sun late, highs in the mid 70s. 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
4: I'm John DiLiberto, and you're hearing echoes from PRX. Coming up today, I've got music by Amara from her July CD of the month, Child of Venus. And we're going to hear some Tom Eaton from his new recording, The Weathering. We're also going to listen to some Hannah Jagadu off her debut album, Aperture.

Anastasia, tracks from Hannah Jagadu's debut album. I've also got something by classic rock icon. It's coming up today on Echoes.

Michael Whalen is so prolific, we don't often get a chance to go back to his earlier albums, but here's something from 2020 off his CD of the month that year, Sacred Spaces.

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0: going back to 2016 in the next hour from a great CD that year, Echoes of the Dreamtime by Miranda Lee Richards. It was an Echoes CD of the month that year. I've also got the new release from Val Murray, Pendant World. It swings into your world in the next hour on Echoes from PRX.
1: A new bill to lower housing costs got a big bipartisan vote in Congress, but the president refuses to sign. On the next Friday News Roundup, Senate Republicans pass, then reject an Iran War Powers resolution, and the Mamdani effect wins in New York. And Trump says leftist vandals, not shoddy workmanship, damage the reflecting pool. It's the Roundup next time on 1A.
2: 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Our forecast from FLXweather.com, Drew is calling for rain to move back out for the next few days. Showers ending tonight, partly cloudy skies, overnight lows in the low 60s. A mix of sun and clouds on Friday with highs in the mid 70s. Clouds early on Saturday, but more sun late, highs in the mid 70s. 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
0: I'm John DiLiberto, and you're hearing Echoes from PRX. Coming up in this hour, new music from a French-Canadian artist, Peggy Messing. She records as Le Foot, and she's got an impressive debut release, Blue Girl, Nice Day. I've got that, and we go back to 1997, and the third recording by Banco de Gaia, Big Men Cry. We're going to hear a song that samples a lot of Pink Floyd.

Music by Banco de Gaia, channeling Pink Floyd in more than a spiritual way. It's coming up this hour on Echoes. From their album Slow Down, here's Jess Lamb and the Factory with

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1: This is Bird Note. While many songbirds are accomplished soloists, some of the bird world's most impressive performances are actually duets. In North America, breeding pairs of Carolina wrens sing duets to strengthen their bond and defend territory. The male repeats a series of clear notes, accompanied by the female's steady trill. In Ecuador, plain-tailed wrens blend their voices so perfectly that it sounds to our human ears as if just one bird were singing. Wrens aren't the only birds that sing as power couples. In this duet of oriole warblers from Senegal, the female keeps time with a rising series of staccato notes as the male whistles along. In Central America, pairs of male long-tailed manakins team up to woo prospective females with song and dance. Researchers have estimated that the dynamic duo may perform their Toledo song up to 5,000 times in one day. An impressive vocal feat indeed. For Bird Note, I'm Michael Stein.

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1: I'm Evan Dawson. Friday on The Next Connections, my colleague Mona Segetolislami hosts a show about a recent dust-up that the New York Times and its music critics got in. They created a list of the 30 greatest living American songwriters, and no one's going to be happy with any list like that all the way through. But the drama was how the critics responded and what they said the list was all about. Mona and her guests talk great songwriting Friday.
2: 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Our forecast from FLXweather.com, Drew says it's shaping up to be a nice start to the weekend. A mix of sun and clouds today with highs in the mid-70s. Mostly clear tonight, overnight lows around 60, and clouds early on Saturday, more sun late in the day, with highs in the mid-70s. 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
1: A new bill to lower housing costs got a big bipartisan vote in Congress, but the president refuses to sign. On the next Friday News Roundup, Senate Republicans pass, then reject an Iran War Powers resolution, and the Mamdani effect wins in New York. And Trump says leftist vandals, not shoddy workmanship, damage the reflecting pool. It's the Roundup next time on 1A.
2: 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Our forecast from FLXweather.com, Drew says it's shaping up to be a nice start to the weekend. A mix of sun and clouds today with highs in the mid-70s. Mostly clear tonight, overnight lows around 60. And clouds early on Saturday, more sun late in the day with highs in the mid-70s. 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
1: 100% happy either.
2: Correct. Yeah. It was very important to me that we not suggest that this other couple is perfect because they have sex all the time and they never fight. And in fact, they do fight. And we kind of see them demonstrate for Joe and Angela that there is beauty in rupture and repair. It's not about whether or not you fight. It's how you recover.
1: What do you think makes for a great marriage? I'm doing air quotes, a quote unquote great marriage.
2: You know, we had a great consultant on this film who's Esther Perel. She is an expert in relationships. She is adamant that the core of a great relationship is really honesty and communication, which doesn't mean full transparency to the point where you have to know absolutely everything about your partner and they you. I actually think that many people mistake love for melding. It's not actually that.
1: So I need to ask then, when you said about honesty and transparency. So like when my wife comes up to me and says, how does this blouse look on me?
2: You know exactly what to say.
1: Am I being honest or
2: yes.
1: Or do I want to just
2: you are being,
1: all of a sudden not speak for 3 days?
2: You are looking at the question behind the question, which is, am I worthy of love in this blouse? And the answer is yes, you look.
1: That's a different way. See, okay, so if she were to ask it that way, of course, the answer would be yes, yes, 1,000 times yes.
2: None of us are ever asking what we're asking, are we?
1: Yeah, I guess not. For me, the biggest thing that this film did really well was showing how very serious, intense sounding arguments between married couples can be really funny and even silly at a distance or in retrospect. I mean, you don't know how many times my wife and I have remembered an argument from 10 years ago and kind of laughed at it.
2: Yes, it cracked up. That's the best feeling. I love that feeling. And I do think that Joe and Angela, they're very funny together. Like, I think that there is a bit of Lucy and Desi in this couple. They actually do make each other laugh. There are several points in the film where Seth would make me break with his improv lines that you can see that I'm actually just incapable of holding it back. And I kept those in because I think even when Angela is so angry at her husband, she can't help but laugh. He makes her laugh even when they're sobbing. And if you laugh at it, I think you can prevent a lot of sadness.
1: That is Olivia Wilde. She stars in a new film she's directed. It's called The Invite. Olivia, thank you.
2: Thank you so much.
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6: 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Our forecast from FLXweather.com, Drew says it's shaping up to be a nice start to the weekend. A mix of sun and clouds today with highs in the mid-70s. Mostly clear tonight, overnight lows around 60. And clouds early on Saturday, more sun late in the day with highs in the mid-70s. 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
7: Live from NPR News in Washington, I'm Dave Mattingly. Thousands of people are still missing in Venezuela following Wednesday's powerful earthquakes. The State Department says search and rescue teams from California and Virginia are being sent in to join those from other countries already on the ground. At least 235 people are confirmed dead. Heavy damage is reported north of Caracas. President Trump says he wants to get more federal aid to American farmers who've been hurt by higher costs for fuel and fertilizer because of war with Iran. NPR's Danielle Kurtzleben says the president met with a group of farmers last night at the White House.
8: He talked about a few policy proposals, including that $11 billion in farm aid he wants now. Now, if Congress approves that, it would be in addition to $12 billion in aid paid out earlier this year. This all comes amid

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1: I'm Evan Dawson. Friday on The Next Connections, my colleague Mona Segetolislami hosts a show about a recent dust-up that the New York Times and its music critics got in. They created a list of the 30 greatest living American songwriters, and no one's going to be happy with any list like that all the way through. But the drama was how the critics responded and what they said the list was all about. Mona and her guests talk great songwriting Friday.
2: 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A mix of sun and clouds today with highs in the mid-70s. Mostly clear tonight, overnight lows around 60. And clouds early on Saturday, more sun late in the day with highs in the mid-70s. 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
1: A new bill to lower housing costs got a big bipartisan vote in Congress, but the president refuses to sign. On the next Friday News Roundup, Senate Republicans pass, then reject an Iran War Powers resolution, and the Mamdani effect wins in New York. And Trump says leftist vandals, not shoddy workmanship, damage the reflecting pool. It's the Roundup next time on 1A.
2: 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Our forecast from FLXweather.com, Drew says it's shaping up to be a nice start to the weekend. A mix of sun and clouds today with highs in the mid-70s. Mostly clear tonight, overnight lows around 60. And clouds early on Saturday, more sun late in the day with highs in the mid-70s. 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The exhibition reunites five artists who founded a gallery in Rochester's South Wedge in 1978, presenting a variety of media. An opening reception with live music is Friday, July 3rd from 5 to 7. Details are at thedoveblockproject.org. 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
1: A new bill to lower housing costs got a big bipartisan vote in Congress, but the president refuses to sign. On the next Friday News Roundup, Senate Republicans pass, then reject an Iran War Powers resolution, and the Mamdani effect wins in New York. And Trump says leftist vandals, not shoddy workmanship, damage the reflecting pool. It's the Roundup next time on 1A.
2: 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Our forecast from FLXweather.com, Drew says it's shaping up to be a nice start to the weekend. A mix of sun and clouds today with highs in the mid-70s. Mostly clear tonight, overnight lows around 60. And clouds early on Saturday, more sun late in the day with highs in the mid-70s. 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
1: Skin cancer called Kaposi sarcoma. And I said, well, what is that? And my dad said, well, nobody really knows, but there's some gay men that are getting it. And within, I think, 2 months, Steve was dead. And it was pretty much a succession of deaths of my family throughout the next decade. My stepdad, Bill, died in 87. My dad died in 91 after a really grueling 6 months of me taking care of him. You know, I was 19, and at that point, everyone had died except for a handful of stragglers who I now hold near and dear to my heart, my aunties. It was a powerful family. There was a lot of love. And they modeled for me how to survive an epidemic even if you were dying while doing it.
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6: 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Our forecast from FLXweather.com, Drew says it's shaping up to be a nice start to the weekend. A mix of sun and clouds today with highs in the mid-70s. Mostly clear tonight, overnight lows around 60. And clouds early on Saturday, more sun late in the day with highs in the mid-70s. 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
7: Live from NPR News in Washington, I'm Dave Mattingly. Billionaire investor Leon Black goes before members of the House Oversight Committee today. He's expected to be asked about his professional and financial ties to the late convicted sex offender Jeffrey Epstein. NPR's Ava Berger reports.
8: Lawmakers on the committee plan to grill Black behind closed doors about his connections to Epstein. Between 2012 and 2017, Black paid him $170 million, according to a Senate Finance Committee investigation. Black and his lawyers have said the money was for tax and real estate planning advice. Black knew that Epstein had pleaded guilty to sex crimes involving minors, according to a law firm that was hired to investigate Black and Epstein's relationship. Black stepped down from his top job at Apollo Global Management in 2021 after the payment became public. He said the publicity around the case had affected his health. Black's lawyers did not respond to NPR's request for comment. Black has denied wrongdoing. Ava Berger, NPR News.
7: Venezuela's acting president, Delcy Rodriguez, says search and rescue efforts following Wednesday's two powerful earthquakes are focusing on collapsed buildings north of Caracas. Thousands of people are missing amid piles of debris. At least 235 are confirmed dead. The State Department says search teams from California and Virginia are joining the rescue effort. This is NPR News. A record heat

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1: We've never had a moment quite like this. So in my opinion, it is a breakthrough moment in the history of pancreatic cancer.
0: Plus, looking into flow state with the bassist from Phish. It's all on Science Friday from WNYC Studios.
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4: 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I'm Michelle Martin.
5: And I'm Layla Faldin. Good morning. Ever since Taylor Swift and Travis Kelce announced their engagement, fans have speculated about when and where they might get married. The new theory is Madison Square Garden over the 4th of July weekend. Emma Fitzsimmons is a reporter at the New York Times who covers all things New York. She's been following the story and is planning to plant herself outside the garden a week from now to talk to fans. But she's with us now. Good morning and thanks for joining us.
6: Good morning. Thanks for having me.
5: So, Emma, you've been reporting this out. Are Taylor Swift and Travis Kelce getting married at Madison Square Garden on July 4th weekend?
6: They have booked the garden for July 3rd. We believe this could be a large reception with, you know, more than 500 guests. It's possible that they could exchange their vows in advance of that, but they're having a big party a week from today at Madison Square Garden.
5: So it sounds like you have it on good authority that this reception will be happening on July 3rd.
6: Yes, we have several sources on background to confirm this to us. Taylor Swift, you know, prizes privacy, and so folks have not been willing to go on the record, but we felt confident enough to report this week.
5: Now, people have compared these two getting married to a royal wedding. Why are Americans so invested in these two celebrities tying the knot?
6: She is the most famous pop star in the planet. And, you know, I've been listening to her music for 15 years. I think a lot of her fans have watched the ups and downs of her love life, and they've been rooting for her. He's, you know, a famous football player. And I think we don't have royal weddings, but this is sort of the closest thing. I think there's going to be a lot of fans in front of the garden and, you know, sort of excited for her and her happy ending.
5: How are fans reacting to this possible reception on July 3rd?
6: You know, several of my friends, when they saw my story, texted me and said, is this for real? Is she really getting married at the garden? I think they've been skeptical because it's a sports arena. It may not seem like the most meaningful or romantic setting for a wedding or for a reception, but it makes sense. As I reported this out, it really made sense in terms of the privacy, the security. It's sort of this locked box where paparazzi can't get inside. There's not going to be helicopters overhead. She can release photos of the event and her dress, which we're all very curious to see on her own terms. And so I think this makes sense. She's just too famous. And she loves New York City, right? She's written about songs about Welcome to New York. She's out and about at restaurants. I think she really loves New York City. And she also loves the July 4th weekend. So this does make sense in a lot of ways.
5: But fans are skeptical. They'll believe it when they see it. There's another rumor that maybe instead of a wedding, Taylor Swift might be planning a surprise concert to celebrate Independence Day. Any truth to that rumor as far as you can tell?
6: We have heard that it's possible that there could be a musical performance on July 3rd at MSG. It might not be Taylor herself, but she has so many famous friends who are musicians. There's been rumors that Paul McCartney, Stevie Nicks, the Haim sisters, a lot of musicians will be attending the reception. And so it's possible that some of them could get on stage, but we'll have to wait and see.
5: And what can we expect in New York over the 4th of July weekend besides this possible reception at Madison Square Garden?
6: It's going to be very busy. We have World Cup games happening in the region right now. We have the July 4th fireworks. It's going to be special this year with America's 250th birthday. And there's also tall ships coming from around the world. So it's going to be a very busy weekend in New York City.
5: That's Emma Fitzsimmons with the New York Times. Thank you so much for your time.
6: Thank you.
5: This is Morning Edition from NPR News. I'm Leila Fadel.
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7: A new bill to lower housing costs got a big bipartisan vote in Congress, but the president refuses to sign. On the next Friday News Roundup, Senate Republicans pass, then reject an Iran War Powers resolution, and the Mamdani effect wins in New York. And Trump says leftist vandals, not shoddy workmanship, damage the reflecting pool. It's the Roundup next time on 1A.
2: 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Our forecast from FLXweather.com, Drew says it's shaping up to be a nice start to the weekend. A mix of sun and clouds today with highs in the mid-70s. Mostly clear tonight, overnight lows around 60. And clouds early on Saturday, more sun late in the day with highs in the mid-70s. 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
0: Plus, looking into flow state with the bassist from Phish. 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
2: 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Our forecast from FLXweather.com, Drew says it's shaping up to be a nice start to the weekend. A mix of sun and clouds today with highs in the mid-70s. Mostly clear tonight, overnight lows around 60. And clouds early on Saturday, more sun late in the day with highs in the mid-70s. 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
1: Neocons and MAGA supporters, the latter bearing the economic brunt of this and not wanting to see wars in the Middle East. And so we talk so often about how this has changed, how Israel's looking at the United States. I think we should also remember that this war is also changed how the United States is looking at its relationship with Israel, particularly since Netanyahu thought that Trump would be a big supporter, and he was enthusiastic at the start of the Trump term for what a Trump-Netanyahu relationship could bring.
2: In fact, many years ago, Benjamin Netanyahu decided to align his future with Republicans, specifically during Joe Biden's presidency, accepted Republican invitations to speak in Congress right over the head of the U.S. president. I mean, Netanyahu made this decision a long time ago.
1: That's right. And now I don't know that that would happen, because you can see Republicans grappling with the same kind of divisions that you saw on the left after Gaza. And so I find myself wondering, who would a Netanyahu support in 2028 presidential election, and on what basis, given that there are now frictions on both sides of the aisle?
2: Well, before we leave the region, more news. An Israeli strike killed an Al Jazeera cameraman in central Gaza this week. He was the 12th member of that network staff killed in the Gaza Strip since October of 2023. Meanwhile, two former Israeli prime ministers, former heads of Israeli security services, former judges, and a Nobel laureate, all from Israel, threatened Benjamin Netanyahu's government with legal action if it didn't take action to, quote, eradicate Jewish terrorism by both settlers and military forces in the West Bank. That threat was in a letter seen by The Guardian and other media outlets. Israeli violence in the occupied West Bank has intensified in recent weeks, including arson attacks on homes and mosques. A Palestinian governmental organization says 22 separate attacks on Muslim religious sites have occurred in May of 2026. Maysoon Ali is a Palestinian-American from Virginia who returned to her family home in the West Bank city of Ramallah. The home was built in 1980 by Maysoon's father. It was torched by right-wing Israeli settlers the same week as the mosque attack occurred in the town. Maysoon sent us this account of what happened.
3: Israeli settlers have been harassing and intimidating us for years. Last week on June 14, they broke into our property and set our house on fire while me and my husband were inside of our house. They cut and breached multiple fences that we put in place to protect ourselves from them and attempted to burn our house down. We were terrified and are still in shock. All I want is to retire peacefully in our family home that my father built decades ago. I want to plant flowers and tend to my garden without being afraid.
2: Greg Myrie, these right-wing Israeli settlers that I mentioned are religious zealots. They believe the Bible gives them a claim to the land. That's what's in the DNA of these horrific attacks. You have witnessed settlements being attacked. You've witnessed settlements being torn down by the Israeli government pulling back on settlement policy. What's your perspective, hearing that firsthand account of somebody's home being attacked? What's your perspective on what's changed?
4: You hear this all the time. And I'll go back to when I first arrived to work there. I was in Jerusalem in 1999. I was still living out of my suitcase at the hotel. And we heard that the Israeli government was going to take down one of these new settlements that had gone up, really just like half dozen tin sheds, really. And the military went out there. It literally dragged these Jewish settlers off of these, so the rooftops of these little sheds they had built in a place called Maun in the southern West Bank. And this was a moment when the Israelis and Palestinians were trying to negotiate. The government was trying to either stop or at least limit settlement building in the West Bank. And Maun became a place that this happened several times. And then I was just out there last week reporting in the West Bank, and I saw a road sign that said Maun. And I said, oh, my goodness, that's just a flashback to 1999. And the people I was driving with pointed out, it's a huge hilltop. It looks like a big subdivision.
2: So there's a perception now that Netanyahu and his government aren't yanking the leash

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5: From WXXI News, I'm Evan Dawson, and this is Connections. My colleague Mona Segetolaslami hosts the program this hour, and we're talking about a bit of a recent dust-up that the New York Times and its music critics got in. See, the New York Times wanted to create a list of the 30 greatest living American songwriters, and that's a tough assignment. No list like that is going to make everybody happy. But the real drama happened in the responses. How the critics responded to criticism and arguments for who should have been on that list and who should not. Musicians and writers, including Rick Beato, among others, jumped into the fray with their thoughts not just on the choices, but on how those choices are made. Like, did Billy Joel belong on the list, or at least deserve a little more respect from the critics? Mona and her guests talk about the craft of great songwriting, coming up on Connections.
6: Live from NPR News in Washington, I'm Louise Schiavone. Sentencing is scheduled for late October for former Trump National Security Advisor John Bolton. He pleaded guilty to illegally retaining classified information. Acting Deputy Assistant Attorney General Hayden O'Byrne described the government's case.
7: John Bolton held a number of positions of extraordinary public trust in the United States government, culminating in being the National Security Advisor to the President of the United States. John Bolton betrayed that trust in extraordinary fashion by unlawfully retaining and unlawfully disclosing the information with which he was entrusted.
6: Bolton's plea agreement with federal prosecutors may allow him to avoid prison time. Faith-based organizations that help resettle refugees are blasting the Supreme Court ruling that allows the Trump administration to turn away asylum seekers at the southern border. NPR's Jason DeRose has details.
8: Many groups that welcome asylum seekers and resettle refugees do their work as a form of ministry. Krish O'Mara Vignaraja heads the Lutheran organization Global Refuge.
9: There is a call rooted in Scripture to welcome the stranger, to treat the least of us with hospitality.
8: Many people seeking asylum in the U.S. are doing so for religious reasons, says Matthew Sorens with the evangelical organization World Relief.
10: That's true for people fleeing persecution as Christians or as Muslims or as Hindus or other religious traditions.
8: The administration argues that the asylum system is rife with abuse. Sorens says this Supreme Court decision makes it more difficult for people of faith to live out the value of hospitality. Jason DeRose, NPR News.
6: The Trump administration says the U.S. Forest Service is fully staffed for the summer as dozens of wildfires continue to burn across parts of the western U.S. But as NPR's Kirk Sigler reports, some former federal firefighters are pushing back on those claims.
11: There are now more than 36 major fires burning mostly in the West, which is baking in a heat wave. All of this comes as the U.S. Forest Service, the country's lead firefighting agency, has lost close to 6,000 employees since last year. Timothy Inglesby is a retired Forest Service firefighter in Oregon.
12: Call it a paradox in which when wildfire activity is surging, the federal wildland fire workforce is shrinking.
11: Forest Service says it's fully staffed with seasonal wildland firefighters, but sources inside the agency say that's not the full picture. For one, they say many fire management veterans were let go in the last year, and their positions are now being filled by people who are not fully qualified. Kirk Sigler, NPR News, Boise.
6: Wall Street, the Dow is up 169 points, the NASDAQ up 52. This is NPR News in Washington.
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14: You're listening to WXXI News. I'm Michaela Singleton. New York's Medicaid director defended the state's record on fighting fraud during a congressional hearing Thursday. Amir Basiri testified before a House subcommittee alongside other state counterparts. Republicans had highlighted accusations of fraud and abuse, including a federal lawsuit charging a rigged process for a new operator of a home health program funded by Medicaid. Though not addressing the lawsuit directly, Basiri does say the state has recovered billions from those accused of fraud and abuse.
15: These outcomes reflect years of sustained work across agencies to identify improper activity, recover funds, and hold bad actors accountable.
14: In comparison, Democrats sought to highlight the cuts the Trump administration has made to Medicaid. There is some new polling data officially released Thursday that sheds light on what New York voters really think about a variety of things from Governor Kathy Hochul's performance to data centers. Here's New York Public News Network's Erica Kenny.
16: The number one concern on the minds of New York voters in the latest poll from Siena is affordability. Siena research pollster Stephen Greenberg says this news should come as no surprise.
17: It's the economy, stupid.
16: However, Greenberg says that candidates from both sides of the aisle will have to adjust their messaging to speak to voters who are concerned about rising prices.
17: Be you the most conservative Republican or the most liberal Democrat, what voters want to hear from you is, how are you going to make their lives better?
16: The Siena poll also showed that a majority of New York voters from across the political spectrum think a recently passed one-year moratorium on data centers will be good for the state.
17: We don't see the typical partisan divide on this issue.
16: Governor Hochul has not signed the moratorium into law yet, and there are developers still looking to build data centers on various sites across western New York. In Buffalo, I'm Erica Kenny for the New York Public News Network.
14: Thank you for joining us, and have a great day.
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19: From WXXI News, this is Connections. I'm Mona Segetola-Salmi in for Evan Dawson, taking us into the weekend and the last couple days of the Rochester Jazz Fest. Our connection was made April 27th, 2026. The New York Times and its music critics caused a bit of a dust-up with their 30 Greatest Living American Songwriters list. To be fair, it's a tough assignment, and no list like that is going to make everyone happy. I think the real excitement happened in the responses, how critics responded to criticism and arguments for who should or shouldn't have been on that list. Musicians and writers, including Rick Beato, Ted Gioia, Tony Fantano, and Brett Meldow, jumped into the fray with their thoughts, not just on the choices, but how these choices are made and articulated. Did Billy Joel belong on the list, or at least deserve a little more respect from the critics? So this hour, I have a few musicians and music writers here to talk about the art and craft of songwriting and perhaps get a few of their favorites into the mix. of joining us, Rissa the writer, an indie artist whose sound blends rap, soulful vocals, dynamic performances on piano and guitar. She has a lifelong passion for music and creates dozens of original songs and collaborates on features that transcend genres. It's been a delight to have her at the Little Cafe and now here in the studio. Welcome, Rissa.
20: Thank you. Thank you.
19: We have Dave Chisholm, a graphic novelist and musician who's been writing songs for 20 years, also has his doctorate in jazz trumpet from the Eastman School of Music. He also is a great comics artist, and he's written a string of critically acclaimed music-centric graphic novels, including Chasing the Bird, Charlie Parker in California, and Miles Davis and The Search for the Sound. And he teaches comics and music and songwriting at the Hochstein School and RIT. Dave, welcome.
21: Thanks for having me, Mona.
19: Yeah, and I've got Anna Ruggiero, founding editor of our newest arts publication. You may have caught her covering the jazz festival, Rochester Overture. Anna Ruggiero, an award-winning music and dance critic, arts reporter, editor, music historian, and educator. More than 20 years of experience in journalism, an NEA classical music journalism fellow, and also wrote for the DNC for many years, and has a PhD in music history and theory, along with degrees in journalism and music. Anna, welcome.
22: Thank you so much for having me.
19: So I guess all of you have probably read this list and thought about it. Did something stand out to you immediately as, I guess I'll start with our practicing musicians and songwriters. How is it that you think of writing songs and what makes it good? Perhaps I'll go that way. I sort of turned around here. But as you're starting to craft your song, we'll get to the list later. But like, what goes into writing a song? Perhaps for the layperson, like, okay, I want to write a song. Is it words, music, rhythm? What are some of your considerations, Rissa?
20: I think what makes a song is if it's real and authentic, meaning like if it's coming from a real place. Like sometimes, like, I even have tried to, like, force some lyrics, like, man, I gotta write a song. But, like, I can't write a song if it's not coming from a real place.
19: So that's a, I think that's an important thing, and especially as we talk about, like, why listen to humans as musicians. Dave, do you also have some thought on that, or is it, what are some of the elements of craft also that you think of?
21: Yeah. I think the starting from a real place is important. But also having a certain level of command of the tools that are there. It doesn't even need to be that much of a command, just like enough to get your ideas out in a way that is satisfying to the songwriter. It's sort of a funny, like, Ouroboros of an answer where it's like, you know it when you hear it kind of thing. But I think having like a sense of the tools and sort of like an understanding of that, you know, can help make your authenticity, help you express with like a bit more precision or a bit more like depth in that way.
19: And that will perhaps bring me a bit to the list, is that they tried to, in 30 people, capture so many different genres and styles of music, some of which perhaps have their own kind of rules or styles or codes or ways where you are successful. So I guess for each of you, again, the songwriters, before I bring in our music and arts critic, what are some of the things that shaped what you thought, this is what I want to sound like, or what you hear in different styles? Do you really put yourself in one area, or do you kind of work, listen broadly, and how do you incorporate those to make sense? Is that like way too much of a...
21: I mean, it's really hard to know. Even what makes something good or successful is really just kind of a subjective thing too, you know. So thinking about like the things that go into it, I mean, I think that you can't really put a valve on it. You know, mm-hmm. Everything that comes in is going to kind of get folded up in your awareness and then come out in song. Sorry, I just left my mic.
19: And that's where, so perhaps, you know, you're sitting down to write a song. What are some of the things that you've heard that made you want to use songs as you're ready to express yourself, or what things kind of start to go into the mix as you stir it up?
20: Good songs.
19: Yeah.
20: Or good music, like good instrumentals and stuff like that. Sometimes that can inspire a good song. Like the music kind of can speak to you in a way. Like that's kind of how you can know, or me personally, like what to write about. Like this is this beat or this instrumental is giving a love song. Like this feels like a love song, or this feels like a song about overcoming. So sometimes that, and then sometimes just starting off with the words. Like I like how you, Dave, you were talking about how like using the tools and stuff. Like so sometimes you can even just like journal and then pull from that and start adding the songwriting tools and then masterpiece.
0: And it is something you can learn, though, right? Like, it's not just like if you aren't born with songs coming from the muses into your head, you know, don't bother.
21: Oh, yeah, totally. A talent is just like not really. It's just it's all about the process. It's all about diving into the process and committing to it and, you know, committing to like starting and finishing songs and then finish one and finish one and finish one. And the next thing you know, you'll have some good ones. And it's and sort of like having a bit of reflection on it, but not too much.
0: That's I definitely noticed in some of the discussions of the list, and we'll get into this. People are like, it's more objective to say who's the greatest guitarist than the greatest songwriter. But songwriting is also a craft full of tools and connections.
21: Well, the hard thing is how do we arbiter? Like, what are the criteria that they're using? Is it like who sold the most records? Is it like who made the most money? Is it like who uses the most chords or writes the most? The shapeliest melodies and stuff like that. Like, no, this is, it's, as soon as you start to break it down like that, it sounds pretty silly.
0: Well, Anna, I'll bring you in, especially because you've written about music in many genres, and even just this week in the Jazz Fest, you're writing about, for all of us, everything from jam bands to straight ahead jazz to a singer-songwriter too. So what are some of the things that stand out to you as you're thinking about what makes music work and how you talk about it to people to say, this is why?
1: Absolutely. One of the things that I think of when I look at this list, I come to it from a few different perspectives, right? I come to it from a musicologist perspective, where I think a little bit about the context in which, you know, this music was created and what are the criteria that how are we defining what songwriting is? How do we think about the elements of songwriting? And as a theorist, how do we think about the elements of a song? To make it good. The writer in me, the journalist in me, knows that none of us can write from a place that isn't very personal. So we all have this very personal experience with songs, with songwriting, and to how it speaks to us at certain times in our lives, and at certain moments for us. And so I think a lot of us find our favorite songwriters just from that personal experience, and it doesn't necessarily won't always necessarily fall under, you know, a top 30 list for a musicologist or a rock musician, or everyone's going to be a little bit different in how they define what's meaningful to them. And then there's the editor in me who thinks, okay, what is the meaning of a top 30 list, right? And think of it as really a way to make readers read, to get people a little bit riled up about this. And that's sort of the point behind a list like this. So, but in terms of what makes great music, I mean, I think it's one of those things, you know it when you hear it. It's really hard to define. It's an ephemeral feeling, right? I gravitate towards songs that have an interesting complexity to them, right? And that's just my ears. I love songs that have sort of interesting chords or go places that I don't expect. You know, lyrics that are very poetic, or can bring up a lot of imagery for me. So, that's a very general idea. So,
0: oh no, I brought you guys in here with this list idea, and then went into like, you know, what is the meaning of everything in music, and let us ponder it all. But I do want to mention that listeners can call the show at 844-295-TALK. That's 844-295-8255. That's toll free, or if you're in the Rochester area, 585-263-9994. Comments are open on YouTube. be kind. And you can also email connections@wxxi.org, and we can have those passed on to share. But that is, perhaps I should get into the list itself. Did something as you looked at it or some of the conversation afterwards, each of you, stand out like, oh, that makes total sense, or what were they smoking? So.
21: Oh, gosh.
0: Here you go, Dave. Your time.
21: No.
0: You said you would be nice.
21: I'm really happy that Fiona Apple was on the list, because Fiona Apple is like my, like, you know, goddess of songwriting. Like, she's my favorite, you know. And I'm not going to talk about people that I don't think should have been on the list, because there's like, I have my own areas of expertise and my own tastes, and I'm not going to have the hubris to say, like, you know, that my opinions are the same. It's kind of like when people say, what's your favorite movie? And maybe I've never enjoyed a movie in my life more than when I went to see this first Spider-Verse movie, because I have been a comic book fan my whole life, and it was like I was a little kid again. But is that the greatest movie, or is that just a fun time that I had? Like, anyway, that's just there. So, I mean, there were some inclusions on the list that I was critical of, but at the same time, like, I don't know. I only know what I know. I like what I like, and I understand what I understand. To me, the thing that kind of sticks out when people make these kinds of lists is like the test of time, you know? Like, and I know that the America's young and recorded music is pretty young, and we haven't really had a lot of time for things to, like, make it through generation and generation and generation. And this is living songwriters and stuff like that. So ultimately, it's going to skew towards, like, very current trends and stuff like that. And I don't know. But
0: yeah.
21: But sorry, no, that was a horrible answer. I didn't realize there were going to be listeners either. I'm very nervous now.
0: Oh, okay. So, well, the nice thing, or the thing that I think is interesting you bring up, is recency versus, like, having a lot of history. Mm-hmm. Some people are like, this person's been writing songs for, like, 30, 40 years. Like, they've had a lot more time. Or this is who speaks to our current moment. So there is, some have accused the list of a recency bias, and some have accused it of a historical bias. Like, there's not enough recent. I think Rick Beato did call it, a list for everyone is a list for no one. But part of why I wanted to have this conversation is because, as he also said, if you're going to have an opinion on music, you should probably understand how songs actually work.
21: Yeah, I mean, obviously, I feel the same way. I shouldn't say obviously. We've talked before, Mona. So, I mean, I say that to you personally, not to, like, your listeners. Like, nobody knows me at all. But, like, I don't want to talk too much more either, so I'll let somebody else talk. I feel the same way. I agree with Rick. Also, we talked before that we pushed record, is that the music exists as a sociological thing and as, like, this like, it sound for object that exists in, like, sound space that we can analyze on its own terms, and it also exists in society, and this list skews very hard in one of those directions. So. Mm-hmm.
0: So, Rissa, did you get to look at the list and think about anyone that you love on there? I know that for me, again, we each have our own limits and knowledge. I'd say I don't know much about Fiona Apple. I know she's highly regarded. So I started listening, and it actually led me to find out that I love Amy Mann, so, who I also hadn't known, and she was listed. I was like, who are some of these songwriters people listed together? And I still haven't heard it, what people are hearing in Fiona Apple. But
21: What album did you check out?
0: It was late last night. So the thing that I guess is I'm bringing in is I like a list that makes me go listen more and explore. So it's not like, so one of the big critiques of the critics afterwards is that they kind of dismissed other people's suggestions. Like, they mocked Billy Joel for being uncool or not writing more than one kind of song.
21: Which is honestly, like, silly. It's silly. That's a silly thing to say about Billy Joel. And I'm not even, like, a big Billy Joel stan, you know, like, silly thing to say. That's it.
0: I was about to say, even the word you used for being a fan, a stan, comes from a songwriter that some people think was left off the list, which is Eminem. Because that was one of his songs, was stan.
2: Mm-hmm.
0: Which is where we get our term for an official, obsessive fan. So, yeah, as musician Brad Meldo said, that of the critics, who may themselves be feeling a bit silly about one or two of the things they said, because, of course, if you get in the room and talk for an hour, perhaps some silly things happen when you're alive, as we might see later. But he personifies the problem, says Brad Meldo, of criticism in pop music. Namely, it doesn't know anything about the nuts and bolts of music and sets up just as a cultural phenomenon. But he doesn't want to set up, he says, an us and them between musicians and everyone else. plenty of people who don't have a musical background or education understand that Billy Joel's craft is deep and innovative, but he says that the New York Times critics are not them, so he can yell that Billy Joel writes one or one and a half kinds of songs really well. People before him wrote really well, and people after him wrote really well, but it shows an ignorance of the subject he's paid to write about and is deeply untrue. So perhaps after I get, I realize I should ask Anna for you for some of your favorite inclusions or favorite sadly left out ones. Is how do we also talk about innovation versus like doing something really well, right? Like, does it have to break the rules of songwriting and teach you something you've never heard before? Or is it going to take some basic ideas and really put a point on it?
1: Right. Well, we can talk about that with someone like Bob Dylan, right? Who perfected the folk song, right? He did that really well, and he continues to do that really well. I don't think anybody would argue with his place on a top 30 songwriter list. I am also a big Fiona Apple fan, so Mona, you have to take more of a listen, absolutely. But for me, that has a very personal element to it. I mean, the 90s were my coming of age, right? And Fiona Apple was my soundtrack. Same with Tori Amos. I mean, I feel like Tori Amos is another one of those songwriters I would have on a personal top 30 list, which I don't know if it would correspond with a public one, but certainly on my personal one. And other artists who are left out. Eminem, absolutely. I mean, some of the, more like hip hop and rap artists that they put in here, I'm thinking, no, there's bigger names. You know, there's more significant artists who are alive who are doing great work.
0: I think the one left out for me could be that I just think of him as such a consummate songwriter as Randy Newman.
1: Yeah. And
0: just, we have a new Toy Story out, from that, but also. Other one, I guess in the indie and pop corner space, I didn't think about it at first, but some people started talking about Sufjan Stevens and what he's crafted in songs. And at least for me, the way it could be the classical music side of me that likes something that builds and has a almost symphonic feel, because that's, you can get into, should a pop song be simple? Should it be direct? Or is prog rock or grandiosity getting away from it or doing something new with it? Marissa, do you have some favorite songwriters that you want to shout out that people should be thinking about?
20: Michael Jackson.
0: Talk about it.
20: I was listening to him for a full 12 hours on my shift. And Michael Jackson is one of my favorites because you can tell that he comes from a real place when he's writing, like, since he's had his first solo album. Like, it comes from a real place. Once you, like, learn about, like, the songwriter, you know, like, the off-the-wall album is about, like, breaking from the group to now being on my own, off the wall. And all the way down to the Escape album, which was dropped after his passing. But it's also real. Like, even sometimes, some of the songs, I was listening to some of his albums today, and some of the songs, I'm like, wow, like, if I didn't, like, know about Michael Jackson, I'd probably find this corny. But, like, knowing that the story behind the songs, it just makes a song so much better, like, when you can dive in more into a song. Like, I love this song so much, like, I want to ask questions about it. I got to ask Danielle Ponder some questions about her new song that she dropped. And, like, that's a really cool experience, and it makes you love the song more when you know more about it. So,
0: hey, and we do have a call, but I just also want to shout out that we had Danielle on the show recently with Evan talking about the song, and you can catch that episode on the podcast and YouTube, and she is truly one of our amazing Rochester musicians. So we do have a call on line one. Alexander, we have... Hi.
3: Hey, what's up?
0: Thanks for calling in.
3: Thanks for having me on the show. Yeah, I love Connections. You're doing a great job. Rissa, I do like booking around here in Rochester. I've heard of you. It's great to hear you on NPR. Elliot Smith, you guys are all missing, by the way, for a great songwriter. I don't know if anybody in the room recognizes Elliot Smith. Love that guy. But I also wanted to ask you all, like, what you've been listening to recently. Like, I know we're talking about favorite songs and best songwriters and stuff. So, what have you been getting in the car on the way home from work and putting on?
21: I just want to say that the list is about living songwriters. Mm-hmm. And so I didn't bring up Elliott Smith because, sadly, he's not with us anymore.
0: That living thing actually trapped a few people because even in the time they took to write the article, some people passed away, like Brian Wilson.
21: Sure. Yes. Yeah. But yeah, I'm a huge Elliott Smith, like obsessed with Elliott Smith, like big time obsessed with Elliott Smith's music. Who am I listening to right now? Honestly, like I'm playing like a 30th anniversary show for Pinkerton by Weezer in September. And so I've just been like living in like Weezer, like those first two Weezer albums land. So I have definitely strong opinions about that stuff, but that's for another Connections episode, I think.
0: Anna, do you have something you've been listening to a lot?
4: I've been listening to a lot of Gabriel Kahane. I don't know who out there knows Gabriel Kahane. He's the son of Jeffrey Kahane, the wonderful classical pianist. So Gabriel has a deep classical background, but also brings in sort of popular song, indie sounds into his music. And he's done some albums that are just songwriting. And he has just these gorgeous textures and colors and chord shifts and just an incredible voice.

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1: Them and you could see him playing piano. So
2: he's also a great writer, and he has a Substack, and he is just such a deep thinker and writer. He recently had an article in The Atlantic, so he's just all around kind of a creative, interesting, deep thinker, musician, writer.
1: And that's K-A-H-A-N-E. So thank you so much for the question. I know, Ritza, you mentioned Michael Jackson. Do you have one other you want to say from your playlist or what you're really thinking about their songwriting?
3: Other than that, I listen to my homies. And LaRussell also, you know, they all, like, write stories from a real place. And I love artists who, like, talk about the song, you know. So, again, that's my thing. I like stories.
1: And the song is a sort of funny form because, you know, sometimes people say, like, oh, one of my favorite songs, Beethoven Fifth Symphony. But a song, if you're being very specific, is a short form piece for voice and normally an accompaniment or an instrumental part. So in pop music, that's sort of taken over in a way that, say, I mean, yes, Schubert and Schumann and all these people wrote songs in the 19th century, or Monteverdi wrote madrigals in the 17th century. But, like, for us, the song is this form, whether it is in so many different popular genres right now. You've got some thought. You've got a thoughtful look on your face.
4: Oh,
1: Dave.
4: I just was like, I just wanted to shout out another band I've been checking out, a band called Autolux. I don't know if anyone's ever checked out Autolux, but they make some very clever musical decisions. Like, it's like kind of a noise rock band from LA, and they've only put out like three albums across like 20 years. But they're really killer. It's like one of the guys from the band Failure is in it, and the drummer is this like incredible woman. Just amazing. Why can't I think of her name? This is going to just upset
1: So I'll talk a little bit about a song I like, and I'll get to another listener comment. And it's just that outside of classical music and what I'm hearing at Jazz Fest, I have become a huge Florence and the Machine fan. And I'd say that sometimes my husband says my favorite genre of music is killing yourself to make art, whether it's Miss Gilly or Florence talking about how hard they work and then how sad life is and how much they love what they do. So I normally think it's about music for me, but there's a certain lyrical theme that I guess has spoken to me. But yeah, her latest, one of her albums, one of the great talks about being on the list with, you know, the three women and the 50 men on the greatest guitarist of all time or something like that. So she's very self-aware. But again, I love this sort of dramatic, almost operatic style. So that's where I can both praise someone for their craft, but I also know my personal what I've sort of grown, because there are so many options out there too, which is sort of a funny thing. But I also like people mentioning local musicians, because sometimes it is just, what do I go to? Even the venue I book, the cafe, and I hear a song from Ritza, and I hear a singer-songwriter night where people are doing open mic, and I might not put that on an album in my car, but in that moment, I love, again, some of that story and discovery. So we do have another comment from Charles over email. It says, I saw Rick Emmett solo at Batavia Downs a few years ago after playing Lay It on the Line and Allied Forces and Somebody's Out There. He stepped up to the mic to say, and now for the words every classic rock fan hates, this is something from our new album. And the crowd got a good laugh, and he followed up asking us to indulge him in a few songs before he went to playing Triumph Hits. My point is, I think it's fair to ask if the list was based solely on artists at their peak versus factoring in what they're writing now. But Springsteen was the boss before I was born. Not anymore, he says. So any thoughts perhaps from our critic on, yeah, where artists were and where they are now on this list?
2: If I were compiling a top 30 list, I would be taking into consideration an artist's full, you know, oeuvre, their full work. There are certainly artists who at one point were the top of their game and maybe are no longer. You know, we could maybe say that about Bob Dylan, right? You know, we don't really, I hear a lot of new stuff from him that really climbs the charts the same way as his old stuff that we are all so familiar with. But for me, it's definitely taking into consideration the full catalog.
1: So thanks for the comments over email. That email address is connections@wxxi.org, or you can call 844-295-TALK. It's 844-295-8255. We are going to take a short break, but then I'll be back to talk again about songwriting and this New York Times songwriting list with Anna Ruggiero.

0: Dave Chisholm and Rissa the writer.
1: I'm Megan Mack. Coming up in our second hour, it's Connections Summer Sessions, where we bring back popular episodes all tied to a theme. This week's theme is conversations with astrophysicist Adam Frank. In this episode, he puts some numbers on how likely it is that humans are unique. He discusses how he modified the famous Drake equation of 1961 and why it's so likely that other intelligent life is out there. 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
0: This is Connections from WXXI News. I'm Mona Segetola-Salmi in for Evan Dawson. Music. We all have a lot of feelings of what we like, what we don't like, and whether or not we're experts on all the technical terms, we still like to talk about it. And the New York Times music critics certainly stirred that up with their list of 30 greatest American living songwriters. And we're discussing some of the list, some of the reactions, and some of our own thoughts with some great experts. A couple songwriters, Rissa the writer and Dave Chisholm. Dave also teaches songwriting. And Anna Ruggiero, who's been a longtime music writer as well as a historian and a critic of music. One of the things we are just slightly getting into is this whole idea of where you draw the line on the list and why this perhaps matters, right? Like, why living? Why American? Rissa, you just said, so many people I like are dead.
3: Yeah.
0: So what are some of the names that you mentioned, Young Thug being an interesting inclusion? You're not the only one. In fact, Will Lehman said, simmering beneath all the scoffing on both sides is the question of how music bumps up against politics. When you listen to Beato's first list of other songwriters who might have been included in the Times list, yes, it's overwhelmingly male, white, and guitar-centric. Does he turn his nose up at the inclusion of Young Thug and Bad Bunny? He does. As always with politics, there's some affront on both sides. But Beato is mostly right, says Will Lehman. He doesn't argue the list had to include John Fogerty or Jackson Browne. He puts a finger on the fact the list isn't what it claims to be. It's not as much as music. It's so much as about issues in politics and culture. So when we look at, you know, does Young Thug belong on there? They're trying to get at something that's saying when you think songwriter, think a little bit wider, but you still think they missed the mark, Rissa.
3: Yeah, I mean, a lot of times, like, I don't know what Young Thug is saying, for real. I mean, I just added a song from Young Thug on my playlist, but it's more like for vibe purposes. So, like Anna was saying, like you look at the whole artist and what goes into the art. Like, I like his album covers, but like, I mean, like the songs, like someone tried to show me a Young Thug song. They were like, yeah, like listen to these harmonies. And like, they were off. So like, I'm just like, yeah.
0: And that's, I guess I'd say, perhaps, what are we looking at here? Yeah, Anna, do you have some thoughts from the musicologist kind of hat that you wear or what we're trying to get at, pointing at certain ideas of songwriting?
4: Yeah, I mean, I can see in this list how much they're trying to be, at least trying to be inclusive. I wouldn't say they're entirely inclusive, but some of the names that I not maybe as familiar with, you know, like Bad Bunny. I haven't listened to any Bad Bunny songs, so I can't even tell you if Bad Bunny would deserve to be on a top 30, but I love the idea that we have sort of a Latin artist on a list like this. So so I think that inclusivity is a necessary goal for a list like this.
3: I think Bad Bunny is a great songwriter.
4: That's great.
3: Like, even compared to, like Young Thug being on the list. Like, Young Thug is vibe music. Like, you know, I don't think there's, like, much lyricism going on there. But Bad Bunny, I actually don't speak Spanish, but I had a friend who does, and she listened to Bad Bunny. I'm like, this feels good. Like, what is he talking about? And she began to translate the lyrics for me, and I was like, wow. Like, and I think his, like, last album is an album that, if you can get the translation, I think everyone can relate and connect to it. It's really like humanitarian of him.
4: That's great. I have to listen to some Bad Bunny now.
0: So is universality important? Like, does it have to stand this test of time? Or is if a song really speaks to a moment that, you know, do you value?
5: Oh, gosh.
0: Sorry.
5: Universality. It's kind of paradoxical in songwriting, I think, because the more universal you try to be when you write a song, the less universal it ends up being. And it's probably the same with the list. Like, Rick how do you say his last name?
0: I think Beato. Yeah.
5: Like Rick said, if you try to please everybody, then you please nobody, or you make something that's like so vague and bland. I think it's in the specificity that people really kind of can see themselves in it, paradoxically, you know. I don't know.
0: So, yeah, no, this idea of, we're talking songwriting, but I think of producing stories. So this is sort of my journalist hat, but on a radio side. I love a quote that speaks to some universal truth, like music belongs to our heart. But I'm like, what does that mean? Like if someone says, when I first heard this song, I experienced this, you know, that leaves out someone else because that's their specific story. Well, but then it's very, yeah.
5: Yeah, like, and honestly, like it's definitely like a bee in my bonnet. When people talk about the ineffability of music, and inevitably it's someone saying that who just doesn't have vocabulary to talk about music. And so it's like, actually, it's totally effable. Like, you can totally understand what's going on in music. You just have to, like, put in a little bit of time, a little bit of work, a little bit of curiosity, a little bit of humility, and you can understand what's going on. You can figure out what's going on in the music. It's the mystery element of it. In public discourse around music is just like, it's like the equivalent of me like watching a movie in another language and being like, wow, it's so mysterious. I have no idea what's going on. It's like, yeah, no duh. I don't speak the language. If I don't have subtitles on, I won't know what's going on. And so that's like, to me, it's sort of like, if you don't make any effort to try to understand what's happening in it, yeah, of course it's ineffable and like it feels cosmic and infinite and everything like that. And to me, and I've had, you know, I'm talking too much again, but I have like the social media video series where I do like these little like comic book illustrated analyses of like songs off of OK Computer by Radiohead. And it's built around like getting people to understand specific elements of what's happening in the music in a way that they can, that you don't need to like understand dots on paper to understand what's happening in the music. Like when a melody goes up and they're singing about flying, then maybe that is like on purpose and means something. Right. And so on and so forth. And so much discourse is just around like vibe, like, and sort of, and just the sociological element that we're talking about. And it just feels like a little bit of a, I think people are ready to hear stuff about specifics. And I think sometimes I think the journalism about music is kind of like missing the opportunity to help people hear things better.
0: I think you said two important words in there really that stuck with me. They're curiosity and humility, that we can kind of get at something, but then sometimes, you know, by understanding it.
5: Well, yeah. But I would also add that like the magic really happens when you can uncover every stone on a piece of music and you can really know exactly what's happening all the time, and it still transports you. Because I've had a lot of people, even like in my education, where you're in a music theory class and there's always one kid who's like, if I learn this, then I'm going to hate music. As soon as I learn what's going on, then I'm going to hate it. And it's like, no. You might hate a lot of the stuff that you grew up like loving, you might not like as much as you when you understand what's going on, but actually like it enriches, it makes it a deeper love when you understand it. Like there's nothing
0: So where do we find these videos where you unpack songs? Because I think people are hungry for that. That's why people follow Rick Beato and this other guy that I was just watching, Anthony
5: Fantano,
0: or the Song Exploder podcasts. And so, you know, people do.
5: Song Exploder is pretty fun. Yeah.
0: Exploring music on my station on Classical, because he sort of takes apart some ideas. So where do we find your videos?
5: I post my videos on the internet. On Instagram and on TikTok is where I post them. I've thought about putting some of them on YouTube, but I there's only so many hours in the day, Mona. Mm-hmm. Okay. I wear a lot of hats and I have a 2-year-old.
0: So, Rissa, yeah, some thoughts on what we know about the, when you know about the inside of the song or something else on your mind?
3: Oh, yeah. Like, I want to add to that. I actually don't know what's going on in music. Like, I took a music theory class. I took a piano class. And it's just like, yeah, like, I'm going to know this scale for this week so I can get a good grade. But, like, after, like, it doesn't, like, store in my brain the music theory or anything. The main thing that stored in my brain from music theory was just the feeling. Like, so I know when I hear a major chord, I know when I hear a minor chord because of the way it feels. So, like, in band practice, they're like, what key are we in, Rissa? I'm like, I don't know. And I have to go to the piano and be like, this is the first chord, or this is the bass. I don't know what's going on.
0: But when you write a song, you sort of go from one chord to the next, and you hear something about their relationship, right?
5: Can I just say that I think you do know, though? That's the thing, is like, it's just a different... Music is this multidimensional thing. It's something we hear. It's something we participate in. It's something that we can see on a piano or on dots on paper and stuff like that, or on a keyboard or like a fretboard or whatever. And like, if you understand like any one of those things... We might call it intuitive, but it's still an understanding, right? It's still an understanding. So, and I would also add that I hope this isn't overstepping. I think maybe you didn't have great teachers.
3: I wouldn't say that.
5: Okay.
3: I wouldn't say that. I already was like playing music. Like,
5: yeah.
3: I used to make music with a rubber band, like by stretching it and getting different keys. So like, it's like the ear.
5: Yeah. And that's the ultimate level of understanding. That's what nerds that go to music school are trying to get there in on their own path, to get their ear where it is, right? So like, ultimately, it's almost like you hop skipped over that stuff because your ear is there. I've had students like that where I'm like, we're not even going to worry about notation because your ear is there. You're a songwriting student. This isn't a notated tradition. We don't care about notation in the world of songwriting largely because that's not part of the tradition, and that's okay. So, That's it. I'm not trying to.
4: So I've
5: been doing great.
4: Yeah, I have a music theory PhD, and I have to tell you that the kind of music theory that I did was really, and I was so grateful to be in a department that was like, let's start from what you hear, right? Let's just start there, okay? Because if we start at the score, we start at the written notes, we start at like trying to do a Schenkerian analysis, there's so many layers of meaning and understanding that you can miss. So I agree with Dave that this formal understanding of music, it really all starts with your ears, with your listening. And I think all of us have the ability to listen and listen well. So, you know, I think it's just about learning how to tap into and pay attention and see, oh, that was interesting. Why do I feel that is interesting? And asking questions, being curious when you approach music.
5: Like, you know, just because you don't know the name of the color green doesn't mean you can't recognize that the color green is the thing. You know, maybe that's a silly analogy, but I'm
3: like
5: a silly guy.
0: No, I'm loving this discussion, which almost came out of left field from what we were starting with, like this guy or that, because this is, I think, the meaningful discussion is us getting into our understanding of music, what study can elucidate, or what, again, getting back to first principles of listening and considering. I have two more comments to share. One is just Billy Joel was robbed. The other is Rob in the Rochester. How do you rate or list greatest musician, songwriter, song? It's what your heart likes and how it rates in your own life. So, you know, whether there can be something, I think Dave alluded to this earlier, that even if you understand it's not the greatest, it speaks to you in that context or that moment. You know, perhaps there's...
5: I'm a Gemini, so I'm just going to contradict myself from earlier and say there is some objectivity here as well. We can actually, like, say, like, bring some objectivity to it. Like, it's not just, like, a purely subjective space. Like, you know... my 2-year-old might sit down with like his toy piano and like sing a song, and he's being authentic and real and everything, but he's not great at it yet. He doesn't know what he's doing. And there's some objectivity, like, hey, son, you're pretty out of tune. I would obviously never say that to him, you know, cause he's 2. But you know, like the idea is, sorry, Julian, if you're listening out there, I didn't mean to call you out. But like, I think there is some objectivity, you know, with this stuff, with all of these disciplines. And that's where it does get kind of like tricky in this, because I think that the layperson likes to think that there's no objectivity in it.
0: Well, actually, and some of your discussion of authenticity makes me think of there are some great songwriting traditions that some people discount because they're almost seen as a machine, right? Mm-hmm. Like because people worked at it. I love the Brill Building and the idea that people sat there in New York tossing out ideas. Like it's not even how they feel. They're like, how does someone feel, right? That almost gets you back to the old Madrigals. So, or is it Stax or Motown or Nashville and Country? And we can say like there's like a songwriting factory going, but obviously people have to know some skills to work on that line.
5: Or like dance music. I don't know. Like thinking about like, what's the point of this music? What's the purpose of this music? Like there's lots of different purposes of a song. If we're going to talk about, what was his name? Young Thug?
0: Mm-hmm.
5: What if vibes is the purpose?
3: That's what I was thinking of. Like, you know, vibes are cool, but like, you know, what is this song about? You know, you can still have a vibey song and it can be about something like, you know, but if it's just like, but also just vibing out on the mic and like writing a song, freestyling, like my friends do it all the time. I think that's really creative and I really like admire like to see my friends just freestyling, writing songs off the top, and it's really fun like that. So I mean, I guess it depends what you're looking for.
0: The other omission from the list that I think made the longer list for me that is, again, a personal preference, but I thought of it shows something also, is that They Might Be Giants, to me, are a songwriting, the two Johns of They Might Be Giants, written so many brilliant songs. They're also very prolific, so the sort of people that maybe have a few tricks and can write songs in different ways, but I think the thing that's left out sometimes is humor. That, like, sometimes a great song is one that speaks to the most, like, deepest of feelings, but, like, a funny song can be good, too.
5: Yeah. I mean, I'm not arguing in favor one way or the other, but like, you know, Weezer's put out like 18 albums. Like that's a lot of music. It's a lot of songs, and you know, there's a good song on a couple good songs on each album, or like a bunch of good songs on some of the albums and stuff like that. You know, and funny songs, like silly songs. But then you get into like tricky territory, because then it's like, is a jingle a song? Is a this or that a song? And it's, I don't know. I mean, it's hard. It's, I don't envy the journalists that took this on. You know, I think it's just more like, yeah, the thing that took me aback was that they got this, they canvassed all these musicians and everything. And then they were like, oh, but then we decided to just like not consider that. It was almost like what they did.
0: Yeah.
5: And it was like, I mean, when Rolling Stone did all their 500 greatest X, Y, and Z, I don't think they did that, did they?
0: No. So yeah, just to explain that, it wasn't just like these critics, and it wasn't just popular vote. They went to like a few people they thought were expert, like let us ask Ted Gioia or let us ask Rick Beato for their feedback. They're in the music industry. They work with music. And then they kind of shunted that to the side. So I will say, if you want to go deep on this list and all the responses, the several people who submitted ballots a year or two ago have put their ballots up online. And that's an interesting thing, right? Because that's even with critics. I guess I'd say for movies for a while, I think my husband said most. He's like, I found someone whose tastes seem to line up with mine and then see where they lead me, because they seem to look for the same things, which is also with movies. We talked about subtitles, but I think cinema has a language the same way music does. You can say there's the script, there's the words, but then why did that lighting change? Why did that camera do that? And that's what I love about the effable or ineffability about music, like cinema, is you can say things without words, and then we can argue about what you're saying, but a lot of things signify and mean something, as I know our musicologist to say. But even when we get into the past, like a rising note might mean something in one culture, but it might mean something else in another culture. So this list sort of lives, I guess, in our culture for sure, whatever that is, or our many cultures. But any other thoughts on the livingness or Americanness? We have only a couple minutes, so I'll give the number and the email one more time. We might be able to get to one more comment. It's locally 585-263-9994. That's 844-295-TALK. The email is connections@wxxi.org, and we will also take comments on YouTube.
4: So I find one of the interesting things about focusing on living American songwriters is that it leaves out most of the American songbook, right? Which, you know, is a glaring admission to me if you're going to make a top songwriting list, songwriter list, to admit that. It also means that several of the best jazz composers over time who wrote incredible songs won't be included in a list like this. So there's so many admissions just by limiting it to living artists.
0: A great an American songwriter, Rochesterian songwriter, no longer living, who recently had a tribute show at Jazz Fest, is Alec Wilder. So if you're looking to explore something, I was also learning, if you like the George Gershwin, Cole Porter, old American songs, there is someone from Rochester who wrote hundreds of them that, like, Frank Sinatra loved the best, and, like, people don't know him quite as well. So that's another, if you're looking just to sort of explore a bit more. I also think the Americanness is an odd thing, because even it gets people arguing, like, well, is Joni Mitchell spiritually American, even though she's from Canada? And whether someone's from Australia or England, and we're part, there's certainly this larger music world where, like, whether or not, Kate Bush being left out, you know, because we're looking at American music. I feel that's very, even if we're in America's current 250 and we are thinking about American identity, it's a lot of what we're talking about crosses nations.
5: Yeah, I just feel it. Isn't nationalism just kind of silly? Yeah. Isn't it all just kind of silly? Just like lines in the sand that people can yell about? I don't know.
0: So the other thing, I guess I would just encourage, in addition to, of course, always wanting people to listen to what we're doing in classical and go out and explore more music, is that my colleague Hannah Mayer on The Root, WRUR, plays a lot of music both locally and nationally. There are interesting things. And I used to live in West Virginia, where the show Mountain Stage comes out of. And they feature so many musicians who are like one or two levels lower in terms of fame. And a lot of those people are the people who are songwriters. I used to go to these concerts in West Virginia. I heard someone say, like, I know you're liking my songs. You'll know this one, but it's the one that bought my house, because they were like, they wrote a song and another pop star sang it. So like they were truly dedicated primarily to the craft of songwriting. So, and they tried to bring that in with Diane Warren in the list to say, there are some songwriters whose names you don't know because they're not like rock bands.
5: Yeah, or those like three country writers that they had as one. As one spot on the list, which was,
0: and even country music lists are like, I'm glad you're including us, but does that really get at it?
3: That is interesting, though, that it's songwriters, the best songwriters, but it seems like all of these people are also like performing artists. So like, there's a lot of people who write great songs for our favorite artists, who like, you know, a lot of people don't know, like, because they don't. A lot of people don't really go into the credits of things like nowadays, so
5: there's that curiosity. Just
4: they did have Brian and Eddie Holland, the Holland-Dozier-Holland songwriting trio, and Carole King, who wrote for a lot of other artists. So I think they were a little bit trying to include artists, songwriters who were not necessarily performers, although Carole King was.
5: The other thing is kind of like the, you know, like music that's not for commercial purposes is totally missing, right? Like art music and, you know, avant-garde song stuff that's like, including one of those would have really made people upset. Including someone who's like singing like atonal songs or whatever, that would have been a bold, much more bold choice than adding like
0: John Adams opera songs or something. Not even atonal.
5: Sure, not yeah. Anyway,
0: but I'm going to give everyone just quickly here at the end perhaps a chance to either say where they can find some of your songs or learn more about writing songs or something else you want them to go listen and be curious about, since that definitely feels like it turned into our theme today.
5: Oh.
0: Oh, yeah, we've just got a minute. So, Rissa. So we find Rissa the writer, R-I-G-H-T-E-R.
3: That's right.
0: And you lead some open mics, right, and songwriting nights?
3: Yes, I do. If anybody would like to write a song, I like to help people write songs, too. So, any age.
0: Cool. And Dave?
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0: Yeah, some of your writing about music has really helped me, even someone who spent years with music, understand more about it. So thanks so much to Rissa the writer, Dave Chisholm, Anna Ruggiero for discussing songwriting and music. Thanks to Rob and Julie in the booth and all the crew. Happy Friday, everyone. Hope you enjoy listening to music, exploring it, and perhaps learning more a bit while you're on the way.
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1: From WXXI News, I'm Megan Mack, and this is Connections Summer Sessions. We continue our special series of shows as part of Connections Summer Sessions. Throughout the summer, we're bringing back some of our most popular and engaging episodes of Connections, and each week, the shows have a theme. This week, it's astrophysicist Adam Frank. In this special rebroadcast, he says we may not be the universe's first advanced civilization. In a paper he co-authored, he put some numbers on how likely it is that humans are unique. In this special rebroadcast, we talk with Adam about the modified famous Drake equation of 1961 and why it's so likely that other intelligent life is either out there or has been out there at one time or another. That's next after the news in this special edition of Connections Summer Sessions.
11: Live from NPR News in Washington, I'm Louise Schiavone. In Los Angeles, a mistrial has been declared in the case of a man accused of igniting last year's deadly Palisades fire. Defendant Jonathan Rinderknecht faced three charges that could have sent him to prison for 45 years. 10 members of the jury want to acquit him, and 2 held that he was guilty. It's not known if the prosecution will ask for a retrial. 12 people died in the blaze, one of the worst in state history, and thousands of homes were destroyed. Venezuela's president is reporting the death toll from 2 major earthquakes this week is up to 589, with almost 3,000 injured. The quakes, which rank among the strongest in Venezuela in over a century, hit the capital Caracas and surrounding areas. Reporter Manuel Rueda describes the scene on the ground.
12: What people are saying is that some parts of Caracas look like a war zone because many buildings have collapsed entirely. And also in La Guaira, which is a city about an hour away on the Caribbean coast. And because so many buildings have collapsed, people have lost their homes, they're sleeping in parks at night. Even people who perhaps their building didn't collapse are sleeping outside because they're afraid.
11: Reporter Manuel Rueda. Crews from around the world have been arriving in Venezuela to aid in the search and rescue. Crude oil prices are dropping as the supply shock caused by the war with Iran eases. But as NPR's Scott Horsley reports, retail gasoline prices remain elevated.
13: As oil tanker traffic in the Strait of Hormuz begins to come untangled, Saudi Arabia is preparing to start shipping oil once again. Saudi Aramco began loading tankers at its Ras Tanura terminal for the first time in almost 4 months. Crude oil prices have fallen nearly 10% in the last week, with the U.S. benchmark dropping below $70 a barrel. Retail gas and diesel prices have also been inching lower, although AAA says the average price of regular gas is still about 92 cents a gallon higher than when the war with Iran began. Apple is raising prices for MacBooks and iPads, and the price of iPhones is expected to jump as well. The company blames the rising cost of memory chips, sparked by the artificial intelligence boom. Scott Horsley, NPR News, Washington.
11: Chinese authorities report that an aircraft has crashed into Beijing's tallest building. Eyewitnesses say the small plane crashed into the CITIC Tower. From Taipei, Jan Kamenzine-Brumby has more.
14: Photos show two damaged glass panels on the outside of the building in Beijing's central business district. Pictures of a small aeroplane tail on the ground have also been circulating on social media. Videos and photos of the crash and the aftermath have been removed from Chinese social media. Authorities have closed off roads surrounding the 108-story skyscraper as dozens of police and emergency vehicles surround the site of the incident. For NPR News, I'm Yang Kamenzine-Brumby in Taipei.
11: On Wall Street, the Dow is up 98. This is NPR News in Washington. Officials in Ukraine say three civilians died and many more were injured in Russian attacks on the Kharkiv region. Moscow's defense ministry is reporting that overnight, Ukraine launched a massive drone attack on Russian regions, Crimea, and surrounding seas. Four out of five Australian teens under 16 say they're still using social media after a nationwide ban took effect. NPR's Maria Godoy reports on the latest in the journal The BMJ.
15: Last December, Australia became the first country in the world to ban children under 16 from having accounts with many social media platforms, including TikTok, Instagram, YouTube, and Snapchat. But a new observational study of 408 Australian teens found that in the early months since it passed, the law has had very little impact, and most teens continue to access social media with their own accounts. Only a small minority of teens said they were required to provide official proof of age to use social media. Some teens said they actively bypassed age restrictions by using fake accounts, other people's accounts, or other measures. The findings come as similar bans are in the works in other countries. Maria Godoy, NPR News.
11: The U.S. lost its final group stage match at the Men's World Cup soccer tournament last night. Turkey beat the U.S. 3-2. The U.S. team played without many of its starters because of yellow cards and having already secured a spot in the tournament's knockout round. 32 teams are moving on to the World Cup soccer knockout round. I'm Louise Schiavone, NPR News. Washington.
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18: From WXXI News, this is Connections. I'm Evan Dawson. Our connection for this hour was made in 1959 when a pair of physicists published an article with a title that got the attention of the science world, Searching for Interstellar Communications. The authors argued that radio telescopes had become advanced enough to pick up alien transmissions. A year later, astrophysicist Frank Drake set out to find one. He spent 6 hours a day scanning frequencies. He found essentially nothing. But a few months later, Drake helped construct an equation designed to offer an estimate of the number of active and communicative civilizations in the Milky Way galaxy. And while the range of possibilities is broad, Drake himself said in 2012, his own estimate, his best guess, is that there are around 10,000 active intelligent civilizations in our galaxy. But now, more than 50 years after the Drake equation was created, it has been modified using new information and ideas. And the co-author of this new paper modifying the Drake equation is Adam Frank, University of Rochester astrophysicist. Adam Frank built on the foundation created by Drake, and he asked a new question. You see, Drake was asking, how many active intelligent civilizations are out there right now? Adam Frank is asking, how many intelligent civilizations have there ever been? And the conclusion is that we are almost certainly not alone, if you're an optimist, at least not unique as intelligent beings. You might disagree, given your level of optimism or pessimism about certain parameters, but it is a tantalizing intellectual exercise, and Adam Frank's paper on the subject was just published in the journal Astrobiology. So let's talk about how we can determine whether we are alone or unique. I'm thrilled to welcome back Adam Frank. Congratulations on the publication of the paper. How are you?
19: Thank you. It's great to be here again.
18: Well,
19: Frank Drake is, you know, you go back, he's in his 80s now, and I love watching him still talk about this. He talks to SETI. We're going to hear from him in just a minute. When did you first hear about the Drake equation? Did it make any sense to you, or did you think, come on, you can't put parameters on how many civilizations are out there?
20: I think the first time I learned about the Drake equation was probably when I was an undergraduate taking intro astronomy, and, you know, it comes up, and there's always the section in that intro astronomy course where you talk about life, and that was the first time I was introduced to it. And I think, you know, the important thing about the Drake equation, what they were doing was they were trying to, as someone said, quantify their ignorance. It's not an equation in the sense of, like, Newton's equation, where you derive that, you know, gravity is proportional to how far away you are. It's more a way of formulating the problem that breaks it up into the specific parts that if you knew this part and you knew that part and you knew that part, and you know, all the way down, then you'd have the answer. So what it really does is just it helps you sort of figure out what questions you have to ask to get the answer of how many intelligent civilizations there are we can communicate with.
19: And sure. And so in 1961, Drake, my understanding is he essentially put 7 parameters in. And these are the kinds of things, some of them are obvious to even the lay folks like me. How many planets are out there? How many stars are out there? How many planets would be in a habitable zone? Those kind of questions. And then there were some other factors as well. And I think it's also important to point out, and I'm sure Adam will say this as well, Frank Drake was never trying to say, the answer is 28. You know, I mean, like, it's not like he was trying to...
20: 42.
19: You're not going to come... It's always 42. I should have said 42. I missed an opening there. But he wasn't trying to put a firm number on it. And to some in the science world, they thought, well, this is silly. But he's saying, this is an intellectual exercise to get us thinking broadly. It's not to come up with the actual number.
20: And that's actually where it came from. What happened was, is that I think it was the National Association for Science or whatever it was at that time said, hey, we should have a meeting on this. Frank, you want to have a meeting? Could you put together a meeting? And so really the equation came from him getting like, you know, 20 or 30 people together and saying and organizing the meeting around the equation. Like he formulated his way, okay, on day one, we're going to talk about the first term. On day two, you know, so what he really meant it to do was a way of breaking the problem down into chunks. That's what a physicist does, into chunks that then you can then talk about each individual piece.
19: So if you want to hear a little bit of what Frank Drake says now, this is what he told SETI in 2012 about these parameters and what has changed in the 50 years. And this is an important clip because it's not only Frank Drake talking about some of the parameters in his own equation going back to 1961, but Adam Frank's modification of that equation. I think you're going to learn a lot about some of the limitations and why Adam has kind of changed the way we look at it. Let's listen to what Frank Drake told SETI.
21: The accuracy is dependent on the factor which is least well known. And unfortunately, that one, which is the longevity of civilizations in a detectable state, is still unknown and will be till we detect other civilizations. So we have that problem that we still have one factor with a large error bar on it. But some of the others are really very well known, which they weren't 51 years ago. The only one that was known 51 years ago was the rate of star formation. And that one has been improved somewhat, but it hasn't changed greatly over 51 years. One of the key ones was what fraction of stars have planets. And there, of course, you all know of the great breakthrough, the monumental discoveries of the last 10 years, which I think history will look back upon as one of the greatest advances in the history of astronomy and science in general.
19: I want to work backwards there. So Frank Drake is saying in the intervening 50 plus years, we know some things more accurately than we did when he was creating the equation. Yes, Adam Frank?
20: Not just beyond more accurately. We had no idea what the answer was back then, particularly about planets. We had, you know, it was a 2,000-year-old problem. You can see the Greeks talking about, are there any other stars in the sky that have planets? So for 2,000 years, nobody knew what the answer to that was. And now we know it. We've nailed it.
19: And there's a lot.
20: Yeah, basically, you know, every star you see in the sky, we can say pretty clearly that every star you see in the sky has a family of planets around it, or at least one planet going around it.
19: It's incredible.
20: It's incredible. It's insane.
19: I mean, the number, and we're going to talk about some numbers that will start to boggle your mind, but so those are the things that we know much better than when Frank Drake was putting this equation together. But at the beginning of that comment, he was saying the longevity of the average intelligent civilization We don't know. And that's important. That's important why, Adam?
20: Well, it's important. I mean, first of all, it's for, you know, the equation. So let's be clear about exactly what Drake was looking for. He was trying to find what we call N sub C, which is the number of civilizations that are out there right now that we could have radio communication with. So he was, you know, asking a very specific kind of question about extraterrestrial intelligence. And so, you know, the last term in that was the longevity of, you know, how long does, on average, does a civilization last? Now, what's the interesting thing about that is exactly the problem we're running into right now with climate change, right? It's not at all clear whether or not a civilization like ours, which, you know, pumps out so much energy, it begins to feed back on the planet, is like, you know, is 200 years, is that it? 200 years? Does everybody get 200 years and, you know, pretty much that's the end? Or do you somehow figure out how to get through to, you know, a million years or so? So, you know, it's both relevant for the answer to Frank's question and it's relevant to like, oh, wow, we're actually running into this right now.
19: So interesting to me, because when you think about, well, at least the idea that we're not alone, and if you believe we're not alone, then you have to believe that eventually civilizations die out, and is it climate change? And we've talked about that in this program in the past, and I encourage you, look up much of Adam Frank's work. He's on Cosmos and Culture, the blog on NPR's blog 13.7. He writes about climate quite often. He's written for the New York Times about whether climate is the great filter. All stuff worth reading and seeking out on your own. But your work in modifying this equation kind of takes the longevity out to some degree, because Frank Drake is asking, how many are out there right now? You've kind of turned it around to say, how many have ever existed, right?
20: Right. And see, the thing is that we had to do that, right? I mean, because, you know, science is not about necessarily answering the question you want to answer. It's about answering the question you can answer, right? Science is about using the data you have and then figuring out how you can leverage that data to say something interesting. So, if you have to keep that average lifetime in the equation, then there's nothing, you know, there's nothing you can do. Now, so let me maybe just back off for a second. So this idea that over the past 50 years we have discovered, we've now actually nailed all the terms in the Drake equation that have to do with just astronomy. Those are the first three terms. The rate of star formation, how many stars form per year, the fraction of those stars that have planets, and then the number of planets around any of those systems that have planets that are in the right place, what we call the habitable zone, where basically we think the temperature is just right for life to form. So all of those terms are now, I mean, it's just mind-blowing. We now know those numbers. And even, you know, 20 years ago, we didn't know those numbers. So that is a revolution in astronomy. That's a revolution in human understanding. And what I wanted to do with my collaborator, Woody Sullivan, is figure out, well, how do we, you know, what can we do with this? How can we, you know, use this new data to say something that couldn't have been said before? And what we figured out was the question you have to ask that you can answer is, how many civilizations have ever existed, or at least put limits, you know, probability. We can talk about probabilities. What can we do with, we can somehow constrain the probabilities for how many civilizations have ever existed. They may all be gone by now, but, you know, that was the question. And if I could just say, when we ask, are we alone? There's two ways to ask that. Are we alone now? Or are we alone in the sense that we're the first time and the only time in the whole history of the universe that sentience, that intelligence has ever evolved? And to me, actually, they're equally interesting.
19: So I would say, are we alone or are we unique? Right?
20: Yeah, that's yeah. Right. That's a nice way of putting it.
19: Okay. So what did you have to do here? You know, what did you have to do to create these new parameters?
20: You know, what's amazing is it was really trivial, right? This is actually, in my own, you know, lifetime in doing science, I've written, you know, lots and lots of scientific papers about, you know, stars forming and stars dying and everything. And this was actually the thing that I'm most proud of, but it was actually trivial to do, because really, I kind of just had to divide two numbers by each other to get what I needed. What we did basically is we took this data, right? We took the numbers that we actually knew. And then we said, okay, let's get rid of asking how long they last. And once we realized that when we did that, what we would get out was actually the number of civilizations that ever existed. And then we said, okay, let's take all those probabilities about, you know, so here's the other three terms in the Drake equation. There is the probability that a given planet has life forming on it, the probability that that planet that has life, evolves up to intelligence, and then the probability that that intelligence goes on to create a technological civilization. So all three of those terms, either one, any of those, we have no idea what they are. We just have no idea. There's some science that can kind of guide speculation, but basically we're clueless. So we combine them all into one, and we call it the biotechnical probability. That's the probability that you take a habitable zone planet, a planet that's in the right place for life, and it goes all the way up to forming a civilization. And so then we said, okay, I want to know what's the limits on that probability such that we're the only time it's ever happened, right? So that the number of civilizations that are formed is one, right? Us. And what we found, so what we're basically doing, we call this the pessimism line, right? If you're pessimistic about life in the universe, you can't get more pessimistic than saying we're the only one that's happened. So what this number, this biotechnical probability limit gives
19: get us. Get ready for this number.
20: Yeah,
19: this is crazy.
20: It tells you how bad the odds would have to be in order for us to be the only time it's happened. And it turns out to be, 1 in 10 billion trillion. Right? 1 in 10 billion trillion.
19: How many zeros is that?
20: That is 10 to the minus 22, right? 0.22 zeros and then a one, right? So here's a way to think about it. Here's a good way to think about it. In order for us to be the only civilization, only time in the entire history of the universe that a civilization, that life has formed and gone on to intelligence, it's like, imagine I gave you a bag of planets, right? A bag of planets, and these are not just any kind of planets, not like Mercury, which is like right up against the sun. These are all planets that are like Earth or in the right place.
19: Goldilocks zone planets.
20: Goldilocks zone planets. What we're saying is in order for us to be the only time this has ever happened, you'd have to go through 10 billion trillion planets, like, you know, picking them out of the bag, nope, before you got to us, right? And so that's, it's so, you know, that it's so, that number is so small, or that, you know, that probability is so crazy that of course it's happened before. Like, even if you were pessimistic, nobody's that pessimistic.
19: Well, and, some.
20: You know, when you look at the astronomy literature, this is what's interesting. So, you know, there's people have been arguing about the Drake equation for a long time. And in general, when someone's pessimistic, they'll say like, oh, you know, the odds are 1 in a billion. Even like really.
19: 1 in a trillion.
20: Yeah, really pessimistic. Like someone who's really, really pessimistic would say 1 in a trillion. Well, if you are that pessimistic, it means it's happened 10 billion times.
19: So if you think, again, that's an amazing idea.
20: Yeah.
19: If you think what happened here, that life formed and developed into something intelligent and technological is 1 in a trillion, even with all the perfect conditions we have for life, if you think it's 1 in a trillion, it's happened 10 billion times in other places.
20: And think about what that means. Because we're not just talking about life. We're not just talking about, like, you know, leaves or something floating on. We're talking about full-blown civilization. So that means that even if you're so, you know, you just are so pessimistic that you think it's 1 in a trillion times, 10 billion civilizations, 10 billion histories of a species, you know, whatever they look like, they're ant-like, or they're, you know, they look like duckbill platypus, whatever, coming to intelligence, beginning to develop fire, beginning to develop silicon chips.
19: Like NASCAR, you know? Fantasy.
20: NASCAR, games. Right. And it's like 10 billion. You could spend the rest of your life trying to draw each of these creatures, right, with your imagination, and it would take you more than your entire lifetime to come up with 10, you know, billion sentient, imagine 10 billion sentient species. So it's just like, it just staggers me when I think about this.
19: Okay. I'm curious to know if you ever think you're going to hear from Frank Drake, who, again, is now in his mid-80s and still talks to SETI once in a while. And his equation, people have kind of fooled with it a number of times over the years. I've never seen anything quite like what Adam Frank and his co-author have done with this. You think you're going to hear from Frank?
20: I actually have been meaning to send him the paper. Yeah, it'd be nice to have a conversation with him. I've talked with other people, you know, in the biz, right? There's, you know, astrobiologists. So, I've talked to a number of them while I was doing the paper. And then also I've heard from, you know, various people. So, you know, the thing about the Drake equation that's so awesome is that it became, you know, what he created for us was a way of scientifically discussing the problem, you know, a way of breaking the problem down. So right now I'm working on a popular book on this subject. And I'm reading a really great book about the Drake equation done by scientists that looks at what were the values people thought before 1961 and what were the values for each one of these seven terms, and what were the values after 1961, which is when Drake came up with the equation. And, you know, it just shows how influential Drake's schema was, you know, his framework. He gave us a framework for talking about extraterrestrial civilizations in a way that beforehand it was just kind of craziness. Nobody even really knew how to, you know. So he created a paradigm, basically, for us to talk about the question.
19: Well, I want to listen to one more comment from Frank Drake then. And again, if you're just joining us, we're talking to Adam Frank, astrophysicist at the University of Rochester and the co-author of a new paper that puts this number on the possibility of intelligent life having ever existed elsewhere in the universe. Not necessarily right now, but ever. And the idea is that if you think we are one in a trillion here with all the right conditions, if you replicated this a trillion times, a trillion other Earths, it would only happen once. Well, then there are 10 billion other technological civilizations. It's an amazing number, but that's the work they've been doing to modify this equation. And Frank Drake's the creator of the equation. He did it in 1961, and here he was in 2012 talking to SETI. Now, in this clip you're about to hear, he opens by saying, there are 10,000 places you can arrive at. Here's what he means. He was asked by someone in this crowd, so what do you really think? How many active civilizations do you think there are now? And he kept stressing, we don't know. We can't really know. I can't. But he said, in my mind, the number I have always come back to is 10,000. 10,000 active civilizations in the Milky Way galaxy.
20: Right, in our galaxy.
19: Right now. And I think that was his way of saying, I don't know. I'm not saying that's definite. But what I'm saying is, based on all the parameters and everything we've had to work with, my guess is that's probably around where what it would be. And here's what he talks about, the idea of trying to find it with those 10,000 active civilizations.
21: There are 10,000 places you could arrive at and find a civilization. But that means only one in every 10 million stars has a detectable civilization. So there are lots of them, but it will take a lot of searching. And this is the big challenge to our SETI program, why we need to do much more than we do, why we need much more money, because we need to search literally millions of stars before we'll have a high probability of succeeding. Now, we may luck out, you know, people do win the lottery by buying two tickets or so, but and what we're doing here is really playing the lottery.
19: What do you think, Adam?
20: Well, I think, you know, the thing about, in general, like, so that number 10,000, he's just kind of pulling that out.
19: Sure.
20: Those
19: he admits it.
20: Yeah, and those are the bias, which is fine, right? Right. So, the question of, we have to do SETI, right? We have to do SETI because no matter what the work that, we've done in our new paper, you know, unless you go out and look, you know, you don't know. And it's true. SETI, so, you know, people talk about the Fermi paradox, and I don't actually think the Fermi paradox is a paradox because we haven't really looked. We've barely begun to look.
19: Now, hold on. You mentioned the Fermi paradox.
20: Yeah.
19: Let's define the term again. Go ahead.
20: Okay. All right. So the Fermi paradox comes from this very amazing little lunch that one time a bunch of scientists in Los Alamos were having. And Enrico Fermi, the great Nobel Prize winning physicist, they've been talking about UFO sightings, you know. And so, you know, they go to lunch and they were chatting about it. And then after a while, they're on to something else. And suddenly Fermi says, well, where are they all? Right. And that was, so it was Fermi's insight to recognize, like, well, wait a minute. Shouldn't they, you know, if life is happening all the times and it becomes intelligent, shouldn't they even be here already?
19: Shouldn't we have seen somebody out there?
20: Shouldn't we have seen somebody out
19: there? Where is everybody?
20: Right. And so, but I don't think that's really much of a paradox because you could still be pretty optimistic and still, A, not have them ever be here, right? Sometimes it's like, well, why aren't they here already? And also you could, it still could be that it's just, it's, you know, you have to search through a lot of stars. There's a lot of stars
19: out there. And
20: there's
19: still a whole lot that we can't see in the universe, right?
20: Well, it depends on what you say can't see. I mean, we can see stars. I mean, so we think life happens around on planets. That's as far as we know.
19: But how much can we see of the known universe?
20: No, a good chunk of it, you know? I mean, there's different wavelengths. Here's the real question, I think, from what you're saying, is when we say see, right, should we be looking in radio or should we be looking maybe with directed energy beams, right? So this idea that like alien civilizations are all going to use radio, like why would they do that? We're almost done with radio, right?
19: I mean,
20: No. I mean, saying like how many people right now are getting this over the internet, right? Over a cable.
19: That's right.
20: Or over, you know, some other.
19: So
20: mechanism.
19: We shouldn't assume that if we're going to find a signal, it's going to be a radio signal.
20: I mean, a radio signal, right? There's a lot of wavelengths out there that you could use. Like now people, you know, if you look for, we've learned so much since 1951 that it may make a lot more sense to do interstellar communication with lasers. You can pack a lot more energy and have it be focused over a much, you know, a much more tightly using lasers. So maybe we should be doing a search for laser communications. So that's what I mean. It's really about the wavelength. So, you know, we've looked so, you know, we haven't done the kind of search that we need to do even close yet to be able to say like, wow, you know, we haven't found anybody. The universe is silent. Anybody who says that the universe is silent is like, hasn't really been paying attention to what little progress we've made in actually being able to do the search.
19: Listeners, if you have any questions or comments on all this, we're having some fun. You can call the program and get in on this. It's 844-295-TALK. It's toll-free, 844-295-8255 or 263-WXXI if you're in Rochester, 263-9994. Matt on Twitter says, I am not at all interested in astronomy or astrophysics, but listening to Adam Frank talk so passionately with Evan Dawson is amazing. Kate says, what's that number again? Billion, trillion times 10? You're blowing my mind. Love this show. So for Kate, what's the number again?
20: It's the odds. For us to be the only time it's ever happened, 1 in 10 billion trillion.
19: I keep laughing when that comes up because that's what I'm like, come on. Tom on Twitter says, on Earth, we argue about bathrooms and we presume intelligence. Adam Frank extends our minds to the edges of human thought, humbling. Mm. That's very nice. And let me grab a question from Jake that I think is a good question. And it's a lengthy one, but it's a good one. Jake writes, I'm a big fan of Adam Frank, and I love these discussions as they can lead to new ways of looking at things. But the problem with the Fermi paradox, as I've seen it, has always been a lack of real data. The only thing I can personally guarantee is that any number anyone comes up with will be wrong. Does Adam think this is just fun, more useful, or something that waters down science? I worry a little with the time spent on more speculative studies about exoplanets, for example, too much of science leaning toward flashy fluff rather than where the real money needs to go, which is nitty-gritty, boring data collection. That's from Jake.
20: That's a good question, Jake. He's also means both the Fermi paradox and the Drake equation in general.
19: Absolutely.
20: They sort of seem to be together. But first let me say, he brings up like the exoplanets, and I just want to assure him that the work on exoplanets is full of boring, dry, grinding science. And so that's the thing. Exoplanets, the work we've done on exoplanets, I mean, it's mind-blowing what we're able to do now. Like,

0: 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Maps, events, and more online at fllt.org.
1: Gets to us. And that imprints on the light, the fingerprint of the chemicals that are in the atmosphere. So we can actually tell what these atmospheres of these planets that are, you know, 10, 20, 100 light years away, we can tell what they're made of. We can tell if there's sulfur in the atmosphere or whether there's CO2. And soon, in the next 20, 30 years, we are going to have the accuracy to be able to tell whether there are biomarkers there, whether there are, you know, elements that tell us that there's a biosphere on those planets.
2: A biosphere, first of all, we think we know what it is. Let's define what a biosphere is and what the marker would be.
1: Okay, so a biosphere is, you know, when you go out and you know, we live in a really nice place to see biospheres, right? We're far enough north that we are in boreal forest territory, right? If you go out to Mendon Ponds, you're seeing a boreal forest, right? And all those trees, all interacting with each other, have, and then, you know, you go on a global scale, they have completely changed the planet. They have changed the chemistry of the planet's atmosphere. There would be no oxygen in the planet's atmosphere if it wasn't for all the life, right? So the biosphere is all of the life and all of the ways it's interacting. The plankton, the plants on the ground, or on the dry land, they have reshaped the evolution of the planet. And so they're leaving traces. So the atmosphere, so for example, one potential biomarker is oxygen. If life went away tomorrow, the oxygen in the Earth's atmosphere would bind and would be out of the atmosphere in, you know, centuries. I'm not actually sure what the exact number is, but, you know, on a pretty short time scale. So the fact that we have oxygen in the atmosphere for some people is an indication that, like, oh yeah, there's life going on there. So what we're trying to figure out now, people are doing very solid, very serious and very boring work in terms of what you have to do to figure out what are the biomarkers. What should we be looking for? Because it's something like people talk about methane, right? Life produces a lot of methane, but geochemistry also produces a lot of methane. So if you see methane in an exoplanet's atmosphere, does that mean life or does it mean you have plate tectonics going on? So that right now, there's a lot of work. There was a great paper that just came out by Sarah Seeger a couple days ago where they tried to, you know, make an inventory of all the molecules that we think could only be formed by life that might show up in an atmosphere.
2: All right. So there is a lot of nitty gritty data collection. But to Jake's point, there is an element of speculation or at least confidence, pessimism, optimism.
1: Well, not in the exo, not in the exoplanet.
2: Not in the exoplanet.
1: Right. But in the Drake equation.
2: And in the new Drake equation, right. And the Frank equation.
1: Well, except
2: what are you calling your equation, by the way?
1: We call it the A form of the Drake equation.
2: Come on, that's not, give me a ring.
1: Well, because archaeology, it's the archaeological version.
2: Okay. Right,
1: that's what
2: right.
1: A stands for. Because we're just saying we have no idea whether any of these civilizations are around anymore, you know, because we've taken the line, you know, so what we're talking about is the archaeology.
2: And the A part was not related to the Drake equation. That's what makes it new as well.
1: Right, so, that we're thinking about it this way. Actually, though, somebody, as typical, right? So we published a paper, we're like, woohoo, we did this new thing. And then somebody, like, sent me a paper that would have been published in a journal, a one-page paper in 1976 that actually at least had the basic idea. They didn't do what we did, but they still sort of had this archaeological idea. So it was like, mwah, mwah, mwah.
2: Well, they didn't have all of your information that you
1: had
2: to work
1: with. Well, that's the main thing. They didn't have the data then. And so that's why, to answer Jake's question, Jake, the answer we're getting about this pessimism line is not, there's no speculation in this. There's zero speculation. That's why I'm really excited about this result. This is one of the first fully empirical results that, you know, we've been able to get out of this question of, are we alone? And it's a weird, you know, the result, it may not be the result you want. All we're doing is we're setting a limit on the probability, but I think, you know, there's some information in that, but it is absolutely based on data.
2: And so now, if you want to ask the question, what are the likelihood that we're alone, we now have a number for it.
1: I think that's yes, absolutely. I will argue there's no speculation in this. If you ask this question, there is a data-driven answer to it.
2: And Jake, let me follow up before I get to some more listener feedback. I see the phone ringing, and I know there's so much interest in this. A lot of great questions coming in. We'll get to those. But let me just add, Jake, part of my own interpretation of this, because having gotten to know Adam, you know, again, so much of Adam's work in recent years has been looking at climate, which is interesting for an astrophysicist, but Adam is someone who is very much concerned with where the future of this planet is going from an astrobiological perspective. And so this equation doesn't prove that we are not alone or that there is

0: that we are not unique. But what it shows you is, it seems very unlikely, unless you're a big pessimist, as Adam said.
1: You have to be a hyper-pessimist.
0: You got to be a hyper-pessimist. And if you then say, well, then we're likely not unique, and we're not alone, even if we never prove it, we can have some solidarity with the fact that there is a graveyard of civilizations out there in the universe, and we are heading in that direction, unless we make some good decisions.
1: Yeah.
0: And there is value in feeling that solidarity that says, we're not the only ones who've gone through feedback loops and increasing in population and energy and what happens to a planet's atmosphere when you consume more. And we've got to make some good decisions if we don't want to just join the rest. That's how I view your work.
1: Right. We don't want to end up on the cosmic loser list, right?
0: Is that what you're going? Is that part of what you're?
1: This is. I mean, the whole this paper came out of the paper Woody and I did 2 years ago, which we talked about on the show, where we were trying to frame what is going on right now with climate change and sustainability in an astrobiological perspective. It was actually out of that this we figured out we stumbled on this result. And what we're truly saying there is that we're not the only time that this has happened, right? And so that we actually had to show that was true. What we wanted to show was that it's a reasonable argument to say that many species have gone through what we're going through now, and what we want to do is actually model it, is simulate it, to try and get a theoretical handle on what that average longevity is, right? If I can actually model this and do some simulations and find out if my models tell me that like the average lifetime is 200 years, that's kind of disturbing. But if the average lifetime is 1 million years, that says there's some wiggle room, and that will help us understand what our decisions might be. And finally, that whole course won't make any sense unless it's reasonable to say this has happened a lot of times, so that there are averages. Averages are meaningful. Patterns in the way species evolve are exist.
0: Angela writes to the program, she wishes that she had Adam teaching her physics or calculus classes, and she wants to know, where can listeners read your paper on this?
1: Actually, it got a fair amount of attention. So, if you just did if you Google Adam Frank Drake equation,
0: you're going to find a lot.
1: Yeah, you'll find, because it got good coverage, so I was happy about it. And then that'll lead you directly
0: coverage to
1: the paper, too.
0: Yeah, international coverage. You'll find plenty of stuff. Short break, and then we come back to our listeners who have been waiting. Keith, Brian, Chris, Gary want to weigh in with their own questions and comments on this. With Adam Frank, University of Rochester astrophysicist, the new A-form equation, the modern version of the Drake equation. Your questions are next.
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0: Welcome back to Connections. I'm Evan Dawson. One thing we've learned today, and you don't have to be an astrophysicist to understand this idea. The next time someone says, come on, what are the odds that we're actually alone? You can tell them that modern science, thanks to Adam Frank and his co-author, Woody Sullivan, tells us that we are alone if we are the only ones out of 10 billion trillion possible planets that could sustain life just like ours. And if you are a big-time pessimist, then maybe you believe that. And that's what we've been learning here. I want to grab Keith in Farmington first up. Go ahead, Keith.
7: Ed, a very interesting show. I also would love to see if you could get a show with an professor on light energy, because I got a really important question to ask one, and I don't know where to find it. But back to the topic. You're going to be looking for planets that may have already died out. But, I mean, aren't we doomed to extinction, because isn't the sun's energy finite? And secondly, maybe how the oceans have kept America relatively safe between world wars. Isn't the vastness of space maybe very beneficial?
1: Yeah.
7: I mean, if we do find somebody, they may not be as tolerant We are. I'm using air quotes on that for sure.
0: Keith, it is a great question. Angela actually sent an email saying, what do we do if we see a sign of life? But to Keith's point, maybe we don't want to find life.
1: Yeah, this is a really interesting. So let's see with the first one. Yeah, you know, the sun, all stars have finite lifetimes. But, you know, the sun has at least 5 billion years left before it burns out. But, you know, but the sun is continually slowly heating up, very slowly. So probably the Earth is only going to be able to be habitable for maybe another billion years or so. That's a really interesting idea. So that's one thing. To your point about, like, really, should we be letting anybody know that we're here, right? This has been a big debate about whether or not maybe we should be hiding, right? We shouldn't be sticking our heads out from, you know, the hidey hole. And right now we're just beaming stuff into space, being like, hey, we're here, we're tasty. And, you know, I think that that really deserves a, that's Stephen Colbert, who did that. But, you know, I think that really deserves some attention. I think we should maybe think about being careful.
0: Yeah. Well, wasn't it, Carl Sagan, who helped design one of the first messages to space that we were sending out?
1: Yeah, that was Sagan, who put on, you know, put the plaques on the Pioneer and the record on Voyager.
0: Like a little stick figure guy, like, hey, if you find us, here we are.
1: Here we are, we're naked.
0: Our weaknesses are, you know, country music or whatever it is. But, so that is an interesting idea. And Angela's question, what would you do if you found a sign of life? What should we do?
1: Well, okay, there's life and there's intelligent life. I mean, I think that's fine. If we found a biomarker, that would be an epic-making discovery, right? And then all kinds of stuff would flow out of that, you know. But if we found, like, imagine if we found a signal that clearly indicated intelligence. Again, that would be epic-making and wild. And the question, though, is what would come out of that? Because this is why I think the A-form, this equation we did, is so important. Because on one level, the distance between stars is so large that, you know, let's say we found intelligence, you know, we found a signal coming from, you know, 400 light years away, right? Which is very small distance on galactic scales. That means, you know, what, we'd send a message back and be like, hey, nice hearing from you. And then it would take 400 years for it to get to them. And then another 400 years for them to go like, hey, nice hearing from you too.
0: Right.
1: So it's like 800 years between, you know, I mean, it's bad enough trying to have a conversation on email back and forth over a week, right? So that's, to me, that's why I think it would change human society, but, you know, it would still, there wouldn't be anything immediate that was going to come out of that unless they landed on the White House lawn, right? That's a different thing.
0: And interestingly, as Adam says, you know, it could be 800 years. 800 years is both an eternity for a technological civilization still figuring out if we can continue to exist.
1: Right.
0: And it is nothing in the long-term scale of time.
1: Of cosmos, of the universe, yeah. Right.
0: You know, it's just so interesting to think of time that way. But which is why, you know, back to Keith going, well, isn't the sun going to burn out eventually? Yeah. We may only have a billion years left with the sun. We may have five. And who knows what can happen between now and then. So the answer is we're not going to have the sun forever.
1: Right.
0: We've got it for a while longer. And then who knows how technological we can get? One of the ideas is technological civilizations beat the collapse of their star by going elsewhere before it.
1: Spread out. But listen, all of human history is compressed into 10,000 years, right? It's only been 10,000 years since the last ice age. And 10,000 years compared to a billion is a very small time scale. So it's like, it would be amazing for us if we lasted another 10,000 years, right? It's hard enough to even imagine 400 years ago. You know, it's hard enough to imagine the Renaissance. Now imagine 10 times that, 100 times that, 1,000 times that. What would we even look like in, 10,000 years? As a, biologically, what would we look like? Especially given what we're doing with technology.
0: And here we are on a tangent, but I've just got, this steers me right back into thinking about one of the big problems of poverty. Because people who live in poverty, it is not their responsibility to figure out climate change and sort of sustainable living. They're trying to get by.
1: Right.
0: They're trying to provide for their children.
1: Right.
0: So the more poverty you have on a planet, the less likely that civilization is to be able to think truly long term.
1: Right.
0: Not 10 years
1: right.
0: or 30 or 50, but to think sustainably to provide the kind of planet that you can live on.
1: Right.
0: And that's another reason that we've got to try to eradicate poverty, is it not?
1: What we're going through right now, this is the main thing that I'm trying to communicate with this work in some sense, is that what we are experiencing right now is not just some kind of political thing about Democrats versus Republicans, or it's not just something singular like, oh, wow, this is happening to us. you know, my argument is this has happened many, many times before. And what this constitutes is a sea change in the evolution of the planet, right? We're not just human beings. We're an expression of the planet. The planet has had dinosaurs. It has had, you know, giant sea creatures. You know, the planet has been running these experiments in evolution throughout.

0: its 5 billion year history. And we are one of those experiments. And yet we're unique in that kind of experiment in terms of our feedback on the planet. And, you know, either we evolve to figure out how to make the next step, or the planet moves on without us. And I, you know, I'm firm in my belief, and it's a belief, that this has happened many times before. And as species either make it because they figure out, you know, what is required to think on 100,000 year time scales, or they just can't work it out and they just, you know, the planet moves on.
1: All right, let me get some more listener questions in for astrophysicist Adam Frank. Gary says, much of the universe is comprised of dark matter. Can there be dark matter civilizations?
0: Yeah, that's a great question. And the answer is most likely no, because dark matter doesn't clump. Right? You know, what we call, it's ridiculous for us to call, you know, us normal matter, because we constitute such a small fraction of, you know, but
1: we're,
0: the matter.
1: We're probably the abnormal matter.
0: We're the abnormal matter. Yes. Yeah, right, right. So dark matter is really the normal matter, but the us, our kind of abnormal matter, we have the ability to clump into like tight, dense shapes. And that's what actually allows all the interesting kind of biochemistry to happen. So the most you can do with a dark matter is make a big puffy cloud the size of a galaxy. So you can't really get much more substructure than that, but it's a really excellent question.
1: It's like Smoke Monster Lost. You know, you're not going to have a civilization
0: right.
1: in that. Yeah.
0: Smoke
1: okay. And he also asks, if by string theory there are multiple parallel dimensions, what of civilizations in those dimensions?
0: Well, you know, first of all, I have to say I'm not a big fan of string theory. It's been 30 years of string theory. If I see one more talk on string theory where somebody tells like, "Whoa, and we're on the verge of," you know, I'm like, "No, you promised me that 25 years ago." I think string theory has exhausted itself. So, and same thing with multiple parallel dimensions. I mean, it's the coolest science fiction idea ever, but I'm just not a big fan of it. But if there were, like, if there were, you know, then yeah, sure. Then, and also, when that number that we calculated, that was based on the observable universe.
1: Yeah, that's
0: right?
1: Not based on string theory.
0: Or I'm not. I even forget string theory. You know, we think the universe is infinite. Right?
1: Okay.
0: Our best theories right now, our best, and the data show that the universe is infinite. But there's only a part of it that we can see, that we can get signals from. So our calculation was based on that part that we can see. You know, the universe is infinite, which means actually, you know, there's infinite number of planets. So, okay, now it has to have happened before. So if you take into the, I can't say anything about the parts of the universe we don't get signals from, because we, you know, it's possible they could be different, because I don't have any signals from them.
1: This would be like somebody in the year, I don't, like 12, right? It's the year 12 AD, and you're standing in Missouri, and you're ordering coffee at Starbucks, and but you've got no way to get to Europe, and you go, I have no idea if Europe exists.
0: Yeah.
1: It's just an idea.
0: Yeah, right. And there could be a Europe with people.
1: There might be an Australia.
0: Pizza. And,
1: how do you know?
0: Yeah, right.
1: You know, so, okay, we're getting to see a little bit more of it, but there's still so much we haven't seen. Judy writes to us and says, I believe that there is intelligent life in the galaxy. There has to be, as there are so many stars, hopefully less violent than the quote, intelligent beings here on Earth. Find them soon, please. So there's a vote for finding them.
0: Right.
1: Do you have hope that a civilization that could actually be detected by us, which would almost inherently be more advanced than us, could be benevolent? Maybe.
0: Yeah, sure. Actually, I think, you know, I mean, you know, it's, again, this is just, always the problem. Well, everything I'm trying to do in my work is eliminate the sociology, because, you know, anything you say about it turns out to be a science fiction movie, right? You know, a science fiction script. I would certainly hope that in order to do the things, the evolution you need in your social interactions to actually, because obviously you're not going to deal with climate change, that, you know, the change you're making to the planet without some kind of, you know, massive collective effort. I think that part you can sort of say, you know, somewhat definitively. And so the collective effort is going to require a kind of shift in your society where you're able to get the individuals to work together. So, you know, that may be very advantageous. Doesn't necessarily mean that they're not going to come and want to eat us, right? I mean, because they may work very well together, but so, I mean, that part is anybody's guess whether they're, and that goes back to this question of should we be hiding or not. I don't think we should guess that they're more, you know, they have higher morals, because who knows what their moral standards are, you know?
1: And how to apply what a real moral standard even means.
0: Yeah, exactly.
1: We're talking to Adam Frank, astrophysicist, who's the co-author of a new paper, The A-Form Equation. We're talking about an update of the famous Drake Equation from 1961, and Adam and his co-author have produced a paper that looks at the possibility of life having ever existed, and I mean life in the intelligent technological form, a technological civilization, not how many exist right now, but how many have ever existed. And what they have determined, using a number of factors, is that the odds are, we don't have to talk about odds, there is a number. If the human race is alone, there have been at least 10 billion trillion other opportunities for life to evolve in the same

0: same way that we did, and it's just never happened. And what Adam is saying is you got to be a really big pessimist to think that it never has.
1: Yeah, I kind of consider this to be like a proof by exhaustion, right? I mean, that with that number is so crazy that you just have to be like a militant pessimist to say that with the 10 billion trillion opportunities, it didn't happen in any of them. I'm like, come on, you know.
0: So there will be those, though, who say,
1: yes,
0: you got to show me.
1: Yeah. And that's a reasonable thing. But I mean, I'm saying this, you know, like I said, it's an argument by exhaustion that, you know, one has to really configure, one has to like really go out of your way to argue that all the different possibilities that lead to a intelligent technological civilization would be so unlikely as to add up to one in 10 billion trillion.
0: On Twitter, one of our listeners, Monica, just wanted to know, what does Drake think of the updated equation? As we said, Monica, we don't know that Frank Drake has seen it yet. He might. He's in his mid-80s, living in Chicago, still talks to SETI once in a while. So we'll see. But I'm also curious, Adam, based on Monica's question, what are your colleagues saying? What kind of feedback are you getting in your own science community?
1: I've gotten, pretty good feedback. People are interested, you know, in what we're doing. I think people understand what, the reviewer, right? You know, it's a scientific paper. We had sent it to a journal. The journal sent it to, you know, a referee. The referee was like, oh, this is cool, you know? I think everybody, I haven't gotten, like, pushback, really, on it. People are asking questions about their, you know, they're asking me about what the best way to think about it and such is. So overall, it's pretty good. There still is, though, you know, we're still at this point where, you know, thinking about exo-civilizations. That's the term I like, exo-civilizations. It's still a little bit like, come on, do you really want to do that? You know, but I think it's time to stop doing that. My new thing is it's time to stop snickering about aliens, right? Because we always kind of a little while back, the Kepler, some company was looking at the Kepler data and they found these really unusual signals in it. They said, you know, look, this could be an alien megastructure, you know, orbiting. And everyone's like, oh, and I think it's time to stop doing that because, you know, given everything we're doing with looking at these planets in detail, it's possible we're going to come across something like that. Unlikely, but possible. And we should start, you know, at least prepare for the possibility to, you know.
0: What Adam is talking about, one of the researchers behind that data is Tabitha Boyajian, and she just did a TED Talk. And that TED Talk just got published a couple of weeks ago. Easy to find. It's on the most mysterious star in the galaxy. And it's about 1,500 light years away. It's a long way away, but not that far. I mean, is 1,500 light years, is that a long way away?
1: No, it's not a long way away. Yeah. No.
0: So the neat thing about that star is they still don't know what it is that caused those funky variations in light. But in this case, they had these citizen scientists who were kind of volunteering to check out the data, and they kept seeing this star that, you know, the light is generally pretty constant from a star. Sometimes there's fluctuations because a planet will pass in front. Sometimes a comet will pass in front. Something weird will happen, and then they'll figure it out. In this case, the light dropped by like 80% or something really wild for a sustained amount of time, and then went back to sort of normal. And they're going, what is it that passed in front of this thing? And they couldn't figure it out. Planets didn't really make sense. And then they thought, well, maybe it's got to be comets, maybe broken up comets, those kind of thing. And then they had figured out it would have had to have been something like 400,000 comets, which is just never heard of. Possible, but very, very unlikely. So they still don't know. One of the fun ideas is it's a Dyson swarm. A Dyson swarm being just an idea. This is in the family of ideas never proven. But if a civilization can use all of the power of its host star, it would need to build technology that would basically surround the star and pull the energy off that star. And so maybe this is like a bombed out Dyson shell, you know, like this is a civilization that existed eons ago and we're seeing what was left of it, or maybe it moved. And Adam's point, I remember reading Adam right after that, was saying, hey, stop snickering. It's probably not.
1: Right.
0: No one is saying it definitely is.
1: Right.
0: But we have to prepare for the idea that eventually we may see something like
1: that. And be ready to sort of prove or disprove that. So we have to do the theoretical work to sort of say, like, what would something like that look like? So we can, you know, because we're already looking at planets with that's why I was talking about with the atmosphere characterization. We're looking at planets now. We're preparing to be looking at thousands, hundreds of thousands of planets in excruciating detail. So we may just, you know, chance upon. And here's a cool thing, right? Let me ask you a question. How do we know that, like, some giant tree sloth from 200 or 20 million years ago didn't form a civilization? How do you know, though? You know, there hasn't been an intelligent species that existed in the past.
0: What? Here?
1: Here.
0: Right here?
1: Yeah. Right. Because we think like, oh, there'd be buildings around, there'd be artifacts. Well, 20 million years ago is long enough that actually there wouldn't be any artifacts left, right? The only way we'd be able to tell is maybe if there were like weird isotopic signatures. Like if we'd go tomorrow, in 20 million years, there won't be a single building. There won't even be a trace of a building left, right?
0: But there are bones. There are bones from 65 million years ago.
1: There, you know, it's possible whether or not you would fossilize your pieces of your civilization. That's not clear. A lot of that could get ground up, you know, to be. So it's not clear that you would necessarily see this. So I'm just saying the reason I'm saying this is that the what would survive though is space stuff. If it was in a stable orbit, that stuff would still be there. So I'm raising it for that point.
0: See, this is like melting my brain. This is like the phone calls coming from inside the house. Like, you know, where is the other civilization out there? It's right here.
1: It was right here. I'm not saying that's true. I don't believe that. But I'm saying like somebody brought this up to me. Gavin Schmidt from the Goddard Institute for Space Study brought this idea up to me. I was like, dude, that is like the freakiest idea I've ever heard.
0: The Statue of Liberty on the beach, man. You know, I mean, like, that's, oh my gosh.
1: You blew it up. No. You blew it up.
0: don't mistake what we're saying for saying that that's likely
1: no.
0: or that Adam Frank believes that. The point being, there's so much to discover that's out there, and we're almost out of time with Adam Frank as we've been talking about the publication of his new paper that he co-authored on the updated Drake equation. It's the A-form equation, and it takes a look at the possibility, the likelihood or the unlikelihood, that pessimism line of how likely it is that we are the only technological civilization that has ever existed. The one question I've got left then would be this. Life, we're not talking about sort of single cell lives, amoeba, things like that. I mean, almost certainly throughout the universe, that stuff has happened.
1: I mean, there's arguments to be made for that.
0: Someone may say to you, life has existed all over the universe, but we have never seen it jump to something intelligent the way it has here. And that is the line. The line is not 1 in 10 billion trillion. The line is, show me that that could happen again. There's no reason to think that it could. There may be reason to think that this was a freak event. And that could be, you know, as we talk about the great filter or whatever. What makes you think that that's not likely, you know, impossible?
1: Well, again, in the equation, what we did, we lumped all the probability terms together. So that number is for civilizations, right? That number, that limit is for, you know, that
0: right.
1: is a limit.
0: It's not for amoeba.
1: It's not for amoeba. It is for civilization. So that 1 in 10 billion trillion is for, like, you know, species that evolved up to the point that they are building radio telescopes and they have energy-intensive civilizations
0: right.
1: there. So, you know, so I think it's still possible that it may be rare. Like, this is the thing about this. You can still be pessimistic.
0: And this is where I define rare in this case, the universe is so big, rare even
1: exactly.
0: means a lot.
1: Right, right. Even if it's rare, it may be that there right now there's no active civilizations in the Milky Way galaxy now. But that still doesn't mean it hasn't happened in the universe or even the Milky Way lots of times in the past.
0: And how many, where are the Milky Way galaxies? How many galaxies exist in the universe?
1: Oh my God, there's like 100 billion.
0: Okay.
1: each one has, you know, 300 billion stars.
0: We've had some fun this hour, but I want to very sincerely congratulate you on this work. And I know the scientific community, like you said, has had to review it and take a look at it. It very well could end up in my son's 4. He could go to school and have it in a textbook, citing your work on at least the pessimism line. It's very possible.
1: I don't know.
0: Congratulations
1: I don't know
0: on that.
1: Well, thank you.
0: Adam Frank, if you just Google Adam Frank Drake equation, you can learn a lot more about it. And our great thanks to him and the University of Rochester. Thanks for listening. Kat Schwarz is the engineer. Megan Mack is the producer. I'm Evan Dawson. Have a beautiful afternoon. We'll talk to you on Wednesday.
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5: New treatments for pancreatic cancer and ALS show very hopeful results. I'm Ira Flatto, and this is Science Friday. Pancreatic cancer is among the most deadly forms of cancer and notoriously hard to catch early. But a new drug is giving patients a glimmer of hope.
6: We've never had a moment quite like this, so in my opinion, it is a breakthrough moment in the history of pancreatic cancer.
5: Plus, a new drug treatment for a rare genetic form of ALS helps some patients halt or even reverse debilitating symptoms of the disease. And how a proposed rule change at the OMB could force scientific research to conform to White House political objectives. All coming up after the break. Stay with us.
7: Live from NPR News in Washington, I'm Louise Schiavone. The federal trial of Jonathan Rinderknecht, accused of starting last year's Palisades fire in Los Angeles, has ended in a mistrial. 12 people died. Thousands of homes were destroyed. Reporter Steve Futterman has more.
8: The judge asked the jury foreman and each of the jurors, is there anything the court can do that might help you reach a unanimous decision? And each of them said no. That's when the judge declared a mistrial. Now, after the mistrial was declared, the jury foreman did disclose the division of the jury. He told the court it was split 10-2 in favor of a not guilty verdict. So that's a victory of sorts for the defense, which had always claimed there was never enough evidence to convict Jonathan Rinderknecht of actually starting the fire. The government, though, has said already it plans to retry the case on all three counts. For NPR News, I'm Steve Futterman at the federal courthouse in Los Angeles.
7: President Trump is claiming that Iran violated its ceasefire agreement with the U.S. In a social media post, Trump said that Iran shot four or more of what he called one-way attack drones at ships in the Strait of Hormuz. NPR's Danielle Kurtzleben has more.
9: Trump said that one drone hit a cargo ship while the U.S. stopped three other drones from causing damage. President Trump added that, quote, this is a foolish violation of our ceasefire agreement. This could threaten the tenuous truce while the U.S. and Iran attempt to negotiate a long-term peace agreement. However, it is not clear what Trump meant. For example, whether he now considers the ceasefire over and whether the U.S. might retaliate. The White House did not immediately answer questions about the president's post. Last week, Trump said that he was willing to resume bombing Iran if he either did not like the peace agreement the U.S. reaches with them or if Iran doesn't, quote, behave. Danielle Kurtzleben, NPR News, the White House.
7: A key panel in New York City has voted to freeze rents for about 1 million rent-stabilized apartments in the city. David Brand from member station WNYC reports it fulfills one of Mayor Zoran Mamdani's campaign pledges.
10: The New York City Rent Guidelines Board approved a 2-year rent freeze for tenants in rent-stabilized apartments. It's the first time the board has voted for a 2-year freeze. It will keep rents flat for about 40% of the city's housing stock. Mamdani appointed 6 of the board's 9 members. He called the vote an historic victory for renters. Tenants celebrated the decision, but landlord groups immediately criticized the vote. They say they need higher rents to offset their own growing expenses, including insurance, fuel, and labor costs.
7: WNYC's David Brand reporting. A small plane hit Beijing's tallest building Friday, according to witnesses. It's not clear how many people were injured, if any. The Dow is down 14. This is NPR News in Washington. There are several fires burning across the state of Utah. One that's now been largely contained burned very close to Salt Lake City. Some residents say the fires have been causing them immense stress. Hugo Ricard-Bell of member station KUER explored the intersection between wildfires and mental health.
11: Paisley Rechdale didn't know what to make of the smoke that billowed into her neighbourhood last Saturday morning. The threat dawned on her when she started talking to her neighbours, and as the fire burned, she couldn't shake her anxiety.
12: I do wake up at night and I feel my heart literally pounding, and I'm not sure if it's stress or just the bad air, to be frank.
11: Amanda Bakian with the Huntsman Mental Health Institute studies environmental impacts on mental health. She found a direct relationship between heat, air pollutants, and mental health issues.
13: That air pollution either directly affects your lungs, which causes trickle-down effects that travel to your brain.
11: When there is a lot of smoke in the air, she recommends wearing a mask. For NPR News, I'm Hugo Ricard-Bell in Salt Lake City.
7: Apple says a chip shortage resulting from the explosion of artificial intelligence is leading the company to raise prices on core products. Macs and iPads are all going up, and analysts are expecting iPhone prices to rise later in the year. For example, the 1-terabyte MacBook Pro is around $2,000, up from around $1,700. The 128-gigabyte iPad Air is now $749, up from $599. I'm Louise Schiavone. NPR News, Washington.
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2: 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A mix of sun and clouds today with highs in the mid-70s, mostly clear tonight, overnight lows around 60, and clouds early on Saturday, more sun late in the day with highs in the mid-70s. 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
1: What Ukrainian President Volodymyr Zelensky calls a 40-day influence operation aimed at pressuring the Kremlin to end the war. Russia's defense ministry said its forces intercepted more than 650 drones without providing details on damage or injuries, but Ukraine claimed to strike a chemical plant to the south of Moscow, and the Kremlin-backed authorities in occupied Crimea declared a state of emergency. Ukraine has increasingly used long-range drones to target Russian defense and energy infrastructure. Resulting fuel shortages across Russia have forced local governors to impose restrictions on the sale of gas, or in the case of Crimea, a flat-out ban. Charles Maines, NPR News, Moscow.
2: This is NPR. The U.S. lost its final group match last night at the World Cup soccer tournament here in Los Angeles to Turkey 3-2, but the U.S. already secured a spot in the knockout round next week against Bosnia-Herzegovina. Some fans of Argentina's soccer team are getting turned away at the gate because of a security policy, as we hear from NPR's Andy Tagle.
3: Can't support your children? Can't support your team abroad. That's the message from Buenos Aires Mayor Jorge Macri. Argentina's Tribuna Segura program allows Argentine officials to supply the U.S. Embassy in Buenos Aires with a list of more than 10,000 fans who are banned from World Cup stadiums. The policy's been in effect in Argentina since 2018. Roughly translated to safer stands, it allows for Argentine authorities to bar soccer stadium entry for any fans with a history of violence, criminal behavior, or unpaid child support. While no such policy exists here, the U.S. recently made it more difficult for those with past due child support to obtain or renew a passport. Andy Tagle, NPR News.
2: Greece is deploying a new line of technology ahead of what's expected to be another blistering wildfire season. Greece will use a group of suitcase-sized satellites to protect and alert communities at the first signs of fire. That system could one day go beyond fire detection. Planners in Europe look to support border surveillance as well as defense in the wake of Russia's war in Ukraine. This is NPR.
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8: And I'm Juana Summers. This morning, John Bolton pleaded guilty to one charge of mishandling classified documents. Bolton is Trump's former national security advisor, and he's a current critic of the president. NPR's Jacqueline Diaz was at the courthouse in Maryland today and joins us now. Hi there.
9: Hi.
8: Jacqueline, tell us what happened today.
9: Sure. So just as a reminder, John Bolton was indicted back in October on 18 criminal counts, and he pleaded guilty to one count today as part of a plea deal. Prosecutors said that while he was national security advisor for about a year in Trump's first term, he took handwritten notes about his daily meetings with U.S. intelligence and military officials and foreign leaders. He would then type those notes up and then send that sensitive information to two family members over text or email. Prosecutors say he managed to send more than

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1: Venezuela has now topped 920, with more than 51,000 still missing. This is NPR. Ukraine and Russia carried out another prisoner exchange today. NPR's Hanna Palomarenko has that story.
2: The State Border Guard Service of Ukraine posted a video showing a border guard released from captivity seeing his son via video call for the first time in a long time. You've grown so much. I didn't recognize you. I didn't recognize my own son, the man says through tears. The Coordination Headquarters for the Treatment of Prisoners of War emphasizes that this 76th exchange is the result of negotiation process facilitated by the United States and the United Arab Emirates. In total, during its period of operation, the Coordination Headquarters has secured the release of 9,606 military personnel and civilians from captivity. Hanna Palomarenko, NPR News, Kyiv.
1: Here in Los Angeles, a mistrial declared today in the case of a man accused of sparking the Palisades fire last year, one of the most destructive in California history that killed 12 people and destroyed thousands of homes and businesses. 10 of the 12 jurors insisted on a not guilty verdict for Jonathan Rinderknecht, saying prosecutors never provided direct evidence that he was in the area when the fire started and later spread to other neighborhoods. The judge set a retrial date for October 19th. 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
7: And I'm Juana Summers. The death toll from Venezuela's devastating earthquakes continues to climb, with the government currently confirming at least 900 people have been killed, more than 3,000 people injured. Rescue teams from around the world are joining the search for survivors as hospitals struggle to cope and the military takes control of one of the hardest hit regions. And in neighboring Colombia, home to the largest Venezuelan diaspora, communities are rallying to send aid. Manuel Rueda is at a community center in Bogota where Venezuelans are gathering supplies for people back home. Hi there.
8: Hi there.
7: So it sounds pretty busy where you are, and I want to talk about the assistance being offered. But before we do, I want to ask, what do we know about the ongoing rescue efforts in Venezuela?
8: So it's a slow rescue effort because of the lack of capabilities that the Venezuelan government has for a disaster like this. Mm-hmm. They've been relying heavily on teams from other countries, rescue workers and rescue equipment from other countries coming in as well. And one of the problems is that the airport in La Guaira, the city that has been hardest hit by the earthquake, is damaged. The runway, one of the runways is damaged. So they're actually flying people and equipment to a military airport that's about 3 hours away. And then, you know, they have to drive all the way there. On the road, some people are stopping these trucks and asking for help. Like maybe if the truck is destined to a neighborhood further away, they try to stop it before because people are so desperate for help. Because

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4: Our forecast from FLXweather.com, Drew says it's shaping up to be a nice start to the weekend. A mix of sun and clouds today with highs in the mid-70s. Mostly clear tonight, overnight lows around 60. And clouds early on Saturday, more sun late in the day with highs in the mid-70s. 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
6: In Los Angeles, I'm Kai Rizdahl. It is Friday today. Finally, this one is the 26th of June. Good as always to have you along, everybody. The economy this week was a little bit data and a little bit vibes. So we're going to do both, and we're going to do it with Catherine Rempel from MS Now, also Greg Ipp at the Wall Street Journal. Hey, you two.
7: Hey, Kai.
3: Hey, Kai.
6: Greg Ipp, you get to go first, and we're going to start with data. The big ones, of course, this week, PCE came in at 4.1%, not great. GDP came in at 2.1%, acceptable. You get the first whack at making sense of it. Go.
7: Okay, let's start with that inflation number. Now, that 4.1% inflation number looks pretty bad, but we know that it was somewhat inflated by the price of gasoline. But we also know that the price of gasoline has come down in the last few weeks. So it's probable that inflation will be lower in coming months, but not that much lower. It's still running around 3% based on this particular measure, which is a little too high for the Federal Reserve. So you have a new Fed chairman, Kevin Warsh. He's had one meeting where they kept rates steady. And now there's a lot of chit-chat that, hey, they may actually have to raise rates, which would be quite ironic since President Trump appointed

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1: Memory chips and computers.
2: Yeah.
1: So I don't think there's any rush to raise rates. And at the same time, as you say, with the economy growing around 2% a year, which is quite decent, and no sign that the job market is collapsing, I don't see a great need to cut rates either.
2: Catherine Rempel, I would like to introduce you to a little friend of mine called core inflation. It is still well above where the Federal Reserve wants it to be. Austin Goolsbee said on this program, the president of the Chicago Fed said on this program on Monday, that inflation is trickling into and becoming sticky in services. So it's not just oil and gas, right?
3: Yeah, it's not just oil and gas. Oil and gas are the biggest drivers of the headline numbers. But yes, core inflation is when you strip out energy and food. And even with those things excluded, the core, the rest of the index, right, essentially, the core inflation rate is still above the Fed's target, has been above the Fed's target for what, like 5 years now?
2: Yeah.
3: Something like that.
2: And before that, it was below it. So, come on.
3: Yeah. Before that, the Fed suggested that, that they were not so worried about it being consistently below it, and they wanted to work their way through greater expectations, I should say, I guess, for full employment, that they could be willing to go easy in terms of monetary policy for longer because they were much less worried about where inflation was going. We're in a different state of the world now. I think it is increasingly likely that Kevin Warsh is going to have to preside over incoming, new higher interest rates. Markets seem to think so. And Donald Trump, clearly not happy about it. Yeah. Earlier this week, he, sort of torpedoed a bipartisan housing bill and said in his comments, who needs a housing bill when what really matters for getting housing prices down is lower rates? Why doesn't the Fed cut rates? So if I were Kevin Warsh, I would be feeling a little nervous right now, given how Trump has behaved toward a previous Fed chair appointee who did not cut rates as much as he wanted.
2: Who none of us in this room need to name. Okay, Greg, yeah. we now turn to the vibes portion of this conversation. And let's pick up on Kevin Warsh's mood and the general sort of feeling out there that money's about to get more expensive. AI is spending money hand over fist. We're going to talk about that in a little while and with Stephanie Hughes. What's your sense of the vibes?
1: So this is a good week to talk about vibes because there were two very important vibes in the markets, but they kind of cut in opposite directions. The first vibe goes to artificial intelligence, AI. Mm-hmm. Now, we all know there's been this AI boom that's been going on for years. It's one of the reasons the stock market's been so strong. But this week we saw growing signs of nervousness that maybe it's too strong. People were saying, oh my gosh, look, OpenAI is going to delay their IPO. SpaceX's stock price is down, and they're issuing all these new bonds to borrow more money.
2: Yep.
1: And Apple is raising prices because memory chips are so expensive. And so some of the air is coming out of that AI boom or bubble, if you want.
2: Sorry to interrupt. Do you really think so? Because if you look at Mike, not that this is a stock picking show, but if you look at Micron Technologies the other day, they blew the doors off their earnings.
1: Well, they did, but that wasn't enough to pull the whole stock market up. Now, if I were a stock market guru, which I'm not, I might say that when the earnings are good and the stock prices don't react well, that's kind of a bad sign. But what I think for the purposes of our show and our listeners, what matters is, does this tell us that the AI boom itself is about to run aground? And we just don't have any evidence of that. We don't see signs of the demand for AI slackening or the investment in AI infrastructure going down, and that would be good for the economy. Now, the other vibe, very quickly, is the price of oil coming down a lot because of, calm, such as it is in the Strait of Hormuz. And that should, before long, lead to much lower gasoline, which is already below $4 a gallon. So that's kind of pushing in the positive direction. Although that said, Kai, I have to say I'm surprised that when gasoline went as high as it did, it didn't really shatter the mood of the economy that much. So maybe I shouldn't be so optimistic about what happens when it comes down.
2: Well, hold on, because maybe you should. I don't know. But Catherine, this one goes to you, and it goes to consumer sentiment, which came in today up a little bit, but it's still low. Consumers are cranky, but they're still spending. I mean, the vibe, my read of the vibe is people are really cranky, and they're pulling money out of savings and accumulating credit card debt.

0: but they are still spending and driving this economy.
1: Yeah, I basically agree with that. I would say that the vibes of the economy are extremely negative, just in the sense of consumer sentiment being abysmal. I mean, being lower than it was during the deepest depths of the great financial crisis and the great recession and all of that. Worse. I don't actually don't know if it's worse than it was during the pandemic in the most recent imprint, but it certainly has been. So, you know, on paper, the fundamentals of the economy would not seem to justify that level of sourness in terms of attitudes about the economy or how people say that they are experiencing the economy. But people are clearly frustrated. You know, some of this is that we should take it with a grain of salt. Yeah. People are answering these questions with a little bit of a partisan lens in how they look at things. And that's been a problem for interpreting consumer sentiment data for a while. But people seem real mad, kind of regardless of how good or bad the economy is, which makes me wonder how mad will they be if the economy actually does go into a recession. I should say when the economy eventually goes into a recession.
0: Because it eventually
1: will. Hopefully no time soon. Yeah.
0: Just a question of proximity. Catherine Rampell, you can get her at The Bulwark, also MS Now. Greg Ipp at The Wall Street Journal. Thanks, you two.
2: Thanks very much, Kai.
0: Have a nice weekend. Wall Street Today. Traders ended things to the downside. Details, numbers, you know the drill.

0: I know it seems like forever ago, but we did a story on Monday, as I alluded to a minute ago, about AI and its inflationary undertones. Data center spending, chip demand, you can connect the dots as well as I can. And sure enough, yesterday, Microsoft and Apple said prices for Xboxes and some MacBooks and iPads are going up. Here's the Apple statement. The rapid expansion of AI data centers has created an extraordinary surge in demand for memory and storage. We have never seen, Apple said, a component price increase this much, this quickly. Small comfort, I know, if you're in the market for a new gizmo now, but as Marketplace's Stephanie Hughes reports, expectations are that AI is going to boost productivity and thus actually ease inflation eventually.
1: Say you're a lawyer and you handle about 5 cases at once.
2: I don't know. I'm not a lawyer, so I don't know the exact numbers.
1: Alan Detmeister is an economist with the bank UBS, but he's imagining a time when AI will let you, the lawyer, become more productive and handle, say, 10 cases at a time.
2: So what do? You probably lower your price a little bit.
1: Pushing down inflation. Detmeister says that lower prices mean more people can afford to hire you, and you're making more money because you've doubled your workload.
2: So in this case, everybody wins.
1: This kind of rosy scenario depends on workers using artificial intelligence. And the adoption of these tools in the workplace has been gradual, says Gil Luria with the investment firm D.A. Davidson.
3: Part of it is that if somebody used an AI tool to try to do work 2 years ago, they probably didn't get a great result. And so some people got discouraged and they may not be trying anymore.
1: It's also not clear exactly how productive AI will make us or when. Tech historian Margaret O'Meara at the University of Washington says we can learn from the advent of the digital age in the last century.
4: Sort of similar to now, there was a lot of, you know, heralding the internet as this extraordinary and transformative technology. And by the end of the 1990s, it wasn't quite delivering on all those promises.
1: But the internet has turned out to be kind of a big deal. And the same could be true for artificial intelligence. It could make a whole lot of things cheaper, but it might take a minute or two. I'm Stephanie Hughes, Marketplace.

0: Hey, so here's a thought. What if rising healthcare costs weren't, you know, inevitable? Well, there's a labor union on the East Coast. It counts nearly 200,000 doormen and cleaners and food service workers in its membership that is showing it is possible to offer good healthcare and save money at the same time. Alex Olgan has the details.
1: The $40 Elfrida Simpkins used to shell out for every doctor's visit she now spends on her grandkids.
2: They like to go to the arcade.
1: The 68-year-old grandmother is a porter at a Long Island apartment building. She keeps the lobby and hallways clean and takes out the trash.
2: At least I could take that and we could spend a day and we have memories, and that's priceless.
1: Simpkins saves $40 per visit. Her union, 32BJ, expects to save $46 million this year alone. Claire Brockbank, who runs 32BJ's health fund, says the savings come from a simple idea: take back control from the insurer.
3: We have to change the dynamics of healthcare, fundamentally.
1: There are two ways to lower healthcare costs: send patients to less expensive hospitals and negotiate better prices. Brockbank says the union's insurer stood in the way of both, so the union went directly to Northwell Health, a 28-hospital system across New York and Connecticut, and negotiated its own deal. Brockbank says the union is now paying about half as much as before. Members can still get care elsewhere, but Brockbank is trying to make Northwell the obvious choice.
3: We give them economic incentives, but we do give them choice. And so we remove the copays for all the Northwell docs as an added incentive.
1: For the Northwell Health System, the appeal is less administrative rigmarole and more predictable payments. Nick Stefanisi runs the arm of Northwell that works directly with employers. He says Northwell spends a lot of money just to get insurers to pay for surgeries and visits.
4: It's expensive. The health system has thousands of employees whose job all day, every day is to work to get the health system paid for the care that they've already delivered.
1: Northwell has these arrangements with 70 companies covering about 300,000 patients. So they still deal with traditional insurers for the vast majority of their patients. But Stefanisi is bullish that these direct contracts will continue to grow.
4: We're not yet anywhere close to a majority. We will be one day. I am confident that we are on the trajectory.
1: Other big hospitals like Henry Ford in Michigan and Savrill in Indiana have done similar deals. Elizabeth Mitchell leads the Purchaser Business Group on Health, which represents large employers. She says those that have been doing these direct contracts for years see savings between 10 and 30%.
5: And I think you're going to see more and more of this because employers cannot continually absorb double-digit increases year after year, and they're not looking to push more cost sharing onto their employees.
1: Mitchell says these arrangements typically only work for large companies with people all in the same city, and she warns they can be a big lift to set up. 32BJ's Brockbank says that's why she's sharing exactly how the union did it.
3: We do believe that a rising tide lifts all boats. I don't think I've ever felt so strongly that we're in this sea change as I do right now.
1: The question is, will union members find the lower-priced care at Northwell enticing enough to switch doctors? I'm Alex Olgan for Marketplace.

0: Coming up,
1: analog cameras and vinyl records.
0: What's old is new again, but first, sure, why not? Let's do the numbers. Dow Industrial's down 44 points today, about a 10%, 51,876. The NASDAQ slipped 60 points, about a 0.25%, 25,297. The S&P 500 dipped 3 points, basically flat there, ended things at 73.54. For the week, the 5 days going by, the Dow 0.6% to the good. The NASDAQ went the other way, down 4.6%. S&P 500 decreased 2% on the nose. Apple, which plummeted yesterday after announcing those product price increases, gained back 0.3%. Today, chipmaker Micron, which, as I said, had a huge rally earlier this week after the earnings report, gave back 0.6% of it today. Microsoft closed at a 52-week low yesterday, by the by, increased 0.5%. Bonds up, yield on the 10-year T-note, thus down 4.37%. 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

0: This is Marketplace. I'm Kai Ryssdal. It happens every now and then. You look around and you just have too much stuff, or you decide you can't take the clutter anymore. So you have a garage sale. Happens every weekend all over the country. But as Ava White reports now from Alaska Public Media, garage sales up there are a bit different, made more so by the high and rising cost of living.
1: It's a Saturday morning in June, and Grace Peterson is kneeling on a tarp, digging through a mountain of clothes in a backyard on the city's west side.
2: We love to do the Saturday mornings and just stop by and, like, check out garage sales.
1: Peterson is stuffing fuzzy overalls and button-up shirts into a brown paper bag. 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Her bag is overflowing. Garage sale signs are directing shoppers to a tucked-away neighborhood with nearly a dozen homes with items for sale, littered on lawns and driveways. Power tools, hunting and fishing gear, a kid selling pink lemonade in small red plastic cups. Peterson says she doesn't normally set money aside for clothes shopping because she can't afford to.
2: My husband and I make a combined salary more than my parents ever did when I was growing up, and I felt like my parents were so much more comfortable and struggled way less than we do.
1: If Peterson were to buy this bag of clothes new, she expects it'd set her back a couple $100. Peterson calls herself a big thrifter and says she's always looking for ways to get more bang for her buck, but it's not easy.
2: I'd say at least 50% off means a good deal, right? But it's crazy how easy it is to just spend, like, even at places like this or thrift stores, you, like, feel the hit if you go crazy there, too.
1: In cities around the country every summer, homeowners declutter and earn some extra cash while shoppers swarm in hunting for deals on the stuff that catches their eyes. Each August, one massive sale stretches from Alabama to Michigan along U.S. Route 127. Josh Randall, a spokesperson for what's called the 127-yard sale, says this event brings an economic burst to rural communities across more than 600 miles.
3: The whole idea was to kind of draw people off of some of the big routes to go through the areas to get that traffic and just to have people experience what they might not usually ever see. And so even to this day, this almost the entire route is still very rural.
1: Back in Anchorage, Alaska, Elgin Dobbins is dealing change for a pet feeder he just sold for $5.
4: 10.
5: Perfect. And there's 20. Have a
4: great
5: day. Thank
4: you. You too. Enjoy.
1: Dobbins is selling knickknacks and household items along with more than 30 other residents at Mountain City Church. Everything he's selling was donated by community members, and he donates all proceeds to charity.
4: We usually take whatever they offer us. People say, well, how much? I said, how much you want to donate? So it's just something to get people in, and everything we make is gravy because everything's donated.
1: Dobbins says the annual sale brings in a lot of traffic, especially on somewhat sunny days like today. Alaska's short summer creates a highly concentrated window of garage sales. Samantha Rupert lists roughly 30 of them in and around Anchorage on a spreadsheet she created. She threw her own neighborhood-wide sale in early June and says dozens of her neighbors joined in. She says doing it this way draws more shoppers.
6: So if people know that there's going to be multiple homes, they're more likely to take the time out of their day if they know that it's not just a one and done.
1: Rupert says she made about $1,800 during the two-day sale. Along with earning the money, she also met some of her neighbors for the first time.
6: I could tell that they really craved connection and wanted to connect and know who I was. And I wanted to know who they were, too, because I've seen them drive by for years and years right around the cul-de-sac. And I just never talked before. So now whenever they drive by, it's a little bit different.
1: Rupert plans to arrange another neighborhood-wide garage sale next summer and says neighbors are already lining up to be both buyers and sellers. In Anchorage, Alaska, I'm Ava White for Marketplace.

0: I'll caveat the setup for this next item by saying please consult your own financial advisor. But one investment you might consider making if you like to follow trends could be in a match company, a matchbook company technically, because sales of retro-style matchbooks are up 75% in each of the last 3 years. It seems they've become collectibles. Matthew Kronsberg wrote about it in Bloomberg the other day. Welcome to the program. Good to have you on.
1: Thanks for having me.
0: So who is it that is collecting all of these matchbooks?
1: It is largely Gen Z and millennials, which is very different than what I remember growing up when it was my grandparents that collected them.
0: Yeah. Yes, exactly. They also, by the way, our grandparents probably had ashtrays on the kitchen counter and all around the house. This does not necessarily correlate to a rise in smoking among Gen Z, right?
1: No, that was our first thought.
0: Yeah.
1: And as we looked into it, we realized there is not really a jump in smoking. In fact, it's the opposite among adults.
0: So what's the deal? Why are these folks collecting all these matchbooks?
1: Part of it is it's the same thing that is driving these younger generations to use analog cameras and vinyl records. They are trying to find ways of existing that are not connected to the digital world all the time. And so matches are just a physical memento from an evening out that feels more tangible than just a bunch of pictures on their phone's camera roll.
0: Which I get, and which makes a lot of sense. It also has to be said, and there are some great pictures of matchbooks in this article. There's some savvy marketing going on here, too.
1: Oh, yeah. And they are, it's the interesting thing to me is that restaurants and bars have been investing both a great deal of time and thought and money into creating these really beautiful keepsakes for their customers.
0: I learned a new word in this piece, by the way. Filuminists. Am I getting that right?
1: I sure hope so. I've not been able to pronounce it correctly once.
0: So are you a collector?
1: I've always had some around, but you know, it's been so long since I had seen any place offering them, and I never really had a need for them. So I never thought to collect them until I started seeing these really beautiful examples like what they had at Wild Cherry in the West Village. And these matches, so the matchbook itself is glossy black and it has a little window cut into the front where you can actually see the match stems. And on the stems themselves are printed symbols like you would see on a slot machine.
0: Oh,
1: and
0: yeah.
1: So, you know, as you pull out a match to use it, the lineup changes. The funny thing, of course, is that they are so nice that lighting them on fire is the last thing you would want to do.
0: Yes, of course. Of course. It does occur to me, though, that the nicer they are, the more expensive they are. And you can't just keep giving them away because, look, restaurant margins are small and, you know, 10 bucks on a gross of matchbooks isn't going to break you, but it adds up.
1: It definitely does. And the range can be extreme. You know, the little ones that you see on the counter at a convenience store, those can be just a few cents each. But ones like at Wild Cherry, and this depends a great deal on how many you order and how elaborate they get.
0: Yeah.
1: But they can come in at a dollar or more, you know, up to close to $2.
0: Oh, yeah.
1: For one of them, which is why, you know, they tend to be a little bit careful about handing them out.
0: Yeah, I get that. Matthew Kronsberg, Bloomberg, Matchbooks. Great story. Thanks a lot, Matt. I appreciate it.
1: Thanks for having me.

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1: This final note on the way out today, maybe you heard this earlier this week, but it is worth a quick mention ahead of the opening bell on Monday. Alphabet is going to replace Verizon in the Dow Jones Industrial Average. The definition of the word industrial there, obviously changing as the economy does too. Our theme music was composed by BJ Lederman. Marketplace's executive producer is Nancy Fargali. Joanne Griffith is the chief content officer. Neil Scarborough is the vice president and general manager. And I'm Kai Rizdal. Have yourselves a great weekend, everybody. We'll see you back here on Monday, all right?

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1: On Saturday and Sunday, June 27th and 28th, construction will happen on the WEOS tower. 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We apologize for the inconvenience and thank you for listening to Finger Lakes Public Radio, 89.5 WEOS. Our forecast from FLXweather.com, Drew says it's shaping up to be a nice start to the weekend. A mix of sun and clouds today with highs in the mid-70s. Mostly clear tonight, overnight lows around 60, and clouds early on Saturday, more sun late in the day, with highs in the mid-70s. 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
2: From WHYY in Philadelphia, this is Fresh Air. I'm Dave Davies. Today, we remember one of the most sought-after directors in television, James Burrows. On many now classic sitcoms, including Taxi, Frasier, Friends, Will and Grace, and Cheers, he was known for his comedic instincts, his visual style, and for insisting the comedy be believable. 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
4: Absolutely, yeah.
3: There's no eye candy in that show. It was a smart show with jokes about Schopenhauer and Updike and Freud and Jung, and we didn't care if the audience knew who those people were.
2: Burroughs directed over 1,000 sitcom episodes and 75 TV pilots that became series. Later, Justin Chang reviews the new film, The Invite. First, the news.
5: Live from NPR News in Washington, I'm Ryland Barton. The U.S. has struck Iranian military facilities along its coast today in retaliation for Iran hitting a cargo ship the day before in the Strait of Hormuz with a drone. NPR's Tom Bowman has more.
6: The Central Command statement said American warplanes attacked Iranian missile and drone storage locations and coastal radar sites. This comes after Iran attacked a Singapore-flagged cargo ship, the Ever Lovely. Exiting the Strait of Hormuz along the Omani coast, where the U.S. has set up a pathway and cleared it of mines. Iran insists its ships can only sail through the routes it has set up closer to its coast. Nearly 3 weeks ago, U.S. forces hit similar military targets after Iran fired multiple attack drones toward the strait. Tom Bowman, NPR News.
5: And Secretary of State Marco Rubio says Israel and Lebanon have a preliminary peace deal after months of conflict between Israel and Lebanese militant group Hezbollah. Israeli Prime Minister Benjamin Netanyahu says it's a great achievement and that allows his military to remain in territory it occupied in southern Lebanon. A Hezbollah official warned of civil war. The death toll in Venezuela is climbing after two powerful earthquakes hit the country on Wednesday. Thousands of people are believed to be trapped under rubble. The Trump administration announced what appears to be its strongest disaster response since it dismantled USAID last year, as NPR's Fatma Tanis reports.
7: There's been a quiet shift in their attitude towards foreign aid in the last 10 months. The administration's created a Bureau of Disaster and Humanitarian Response in the State Department. They've hired back some of the staff that had been laid off at USAID. They're spending more money. At the same time, the administration has made it clear that it's prioritizing helping countries that are of geopolitical interest to the United States. And of course, Venezuela is one of them after the U.S. toppled its authoritarian leader, Nicolas Maduro, in January.
5: Fatma Tanis reporting. Rulings from the Supreme Court yesterday give President Trump more power to enact his immigration agenda. One decision allows the administration to move forward with revoking temporary legal status for hundreds of thousands of migrants. The other puts limits on how immigrants can claim asylum, NPR's Jimena Bustillo reports.
8: These rulings allow the government to further change the immigration system. In two separate 6-3 decisions, the conservative majority handed Trump wins for his immigration policy. The court greenlit the termination of temporary protected status for Haiti and Syria, and that means over 300,000 people could be at risk of deportation if they are not able to secure another form of legal status or leave. In another decision, the court backed a policy that allows Customs and Border Protection agents to turn away asylum seekers before they cross the U.S. border. DHS General Counsel James Percival said the decisions give the agency, quote, several more important tools to continue securing our borders. Jimena Bustillo, NPR News, Washington.
5: This is NPR News. The Texas State Board of Education is adding Bible stories as required reading. Education observers say the required reading list appears to be the first of its kind in the nation. Critics argue the titles lacked diversity and blur the separation of church and state. A group of ex-NOAA employees and volunteers have launched a new climate data website to replace one that was taken offline last year by the Trump administration. NPR's Scott Newman has more.
0: Until a year ago, climate.gov was a go-to resource for scientists, educators, farmers, and the general public to access climate data and analysis. But at the height of the DOGE cutbacks last year, it was shut down and the NOAA personnel who maintained it fired. The administration said the information was moved to other parts of the agency's website. But now three of those fired employees have created climate.us, a clone of the site to ensure that access to the information is maintained. Rebecca Lindsay heads the effort.
4: I think this information is too important, and it should remain in a protected place.
0: Lindsay says the goal is to maintain current data and easily understood analysis. Scott Newman, NPR News.
5: Greece is the first nation in the world to incorporate a dedicated satellite array into its wildfire fighting system. But planners across Europe envision applying an emerging satellite architecture far beyond fire detection. Future systems are likely to support border surveillance, heat wave planning, and defense as the continent continues to be rattled by Russia's war in Ukraine and strained ties with the U.S. Major U.S. stock indexes ticked down today, even though most of the market rose after oil prices eased back. This is NPR News from Washington.
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2: This is Fresh Air. I'm Dave Davies. Today we remember James Burrows, one of the most respected and sought-after directors of TV comedies. In over five decades, he directed more than 1,000 episodes. Episodes of Taxi, Cheers, Friends, Frasier, Will and Grace, and many other sitcoms. Burrows died June 19th at the age of 85. A statement by the Directors Guild of America described him as an incredibly generous colleague, sharing his wisdom and warm humor with all he worked with. In a statement, his family said, Burrows understood that great comedy was never simply about laughter. It was about humanity, connection, and truth. We're going to listen to Terry's 2006 interview with James Burrows in a few minutes. But first, we have this appreciation by our TV critic, David Bianculli.
11: James Burrows was born in L.A. in 1940, but didn't live there long. His family moved to New York when he was five. His father, Abe Burrows, had written for radio and television, but found his biggest success on Broadway, as a director and especially as a writer. Abe Burrows wrote the books for the musicals Guys and Dolls, How to Succeed in Business Without Really Trying, and Can-Can. His son James became a director too, but went back to Los Angeles to do so. His big break was directing an episode of the Mary Tyler Moore Show, after which James Burrows landed jobs directing multiple episodes of many popular sitcoms of the 1970s, including The Bob Newhart Show, The Tony Randall Show, Laverne and Shirley, and Taxi. By the time he co-created Cheers with Glenn and Les Charles in 1982, James Burrows was considered the best sitcom director in the business, a title he maintained for decades. The reasons were obvious. James Burrows made one of the most significant improvements to the sitcom genre since I Love Lucy popularized the three-camera format of shooting before a studio audience. Burrows added a fourth camera, which allowed him to capture more close-ups and frame the action as naturally as he could. Burroughs was a master at setting the tone for a new series, working with young actors to shape their characters and find just the right comic flow. Over his career, he won 11 Emmy Awards and directed a staggering number of TV pilots, specifically 75. But it isn't just the quantity of premiere episodes directed by James Burroughs that's so amazing. It's the quality. He directed the introductory episodes of Taxi, Cheers, and Frasier. Not just the original 1993 Frasier, but the 2023 remake as well, 30 years later. He also directed the first episodes of The Big Bang Theory, Night Court, Wings, News Radio, Third Rock from the Sun, Dharma and Greg, Two and a Half Men, Friends, and Will and Grace. And sometimes, James Burroughs stuck around for quite a while, for more than 200 episodes of both Will and Grace and Cheers, and 75 episodes of Taxi. For me, the absolute best example of Jim Burroughs' gifts as a TV director came in a 1979 episode of Taxi, written by Glenn and Les Charles. It was an episode written to showcase Christopher Lloyd, who had guest starred in a previous episode as Reverend Jim, a hippie preacher from the 60s who was laid back, confused, and dealing with a long history of recreational drug use. At the time, Reverend Jim was an outrageous character to introduce to a primetime TV show. But Taxi already had triumphed by mixing types of comic styles that shouldn't have worked. Judd Hirsch, Tony Danza, Mary Lou Henner, Andy Kaufman, Jeff Conaway, Danny DeVito, all were part of the Brooklyn Cab outfit that was eager for Reverend Jim to join its ranks. But to do that, he'd have to go to the DMV and pass a driver's exam. Not just behind the wheel, but on paper. It's in that DMV office where Burroughs helped shape what I consider the funniest scene in TV history. He allows the comedy to build at its own pace and encourages the young Christopher Lloyd to steal the show as Reverend Jim. And most important of all, James Burroughs places his cameras and frames the action to catch it all. Not only intense close-ups of an increasingly frustrated Reverend Jim, but group shots capturing the reactions of Jeff Conaway's Bobby, Mary Lou Henner's Elaine, and everyone else trying to help him take the test. Bobby tries to speed things up by reading the application to Reverend Jim as Elaine stands nearby.
12: Here, let me help you out, okay? Have you ever experienced loss of consciousness, hallucinations, dizzy spells, convulsive disorders, fainting, or periods of loss of memory?
13: Well, hasn't everyone?
14: But no.
12: Mental illness or narcotic addiction?
13: Now that's a tough choice.
14: No.
12: Okay, that's it. You ready for the test?
13: I thought this was a test.
14: No, this is the application.
13: Oh, man. Oh, shit. It's getting rougher and rougher.
11: Eventually, Reverend Jim gets a copy of the test, slumps in his classroom-style desk, and gets stuck on the first question. His cabbie friends are standing on the other side of the room, but he asks for help anyway, louder and more angrily every time. Christopher Lloyd is brilliant, and Burroughs lets the scene build and flow. And listen to the studio audience. They're not just laughing, they're howling.
13: What does a yellow light mean?
15: Slow down.
13: Okay. What? Yellow light mean?
15: Slow down.
13: Okay. What? Yellow light me. Slow down. Oh. Oh. Yeah.
11: I'm guessing you had your own favorite memories and favorite laughs from a sitcom directed by James Burroughs. from Friends, from Cheers, from Frasier, from Big Bang Theory, or from so many others. And that's the point, really. The legacy of James Burroughs, no matter where you look, is bound to make you smile.
2: David Bean Cooley is our TV critic. Terry Gross spoke to James Burroughs in 2006. He got his start in television directing episodes of The Mary Tyler Moore Show, The Bob Newhart Show, and Laverne and Shirley. But before that, he worked on some of his father's musicals. His father, Abe Burroughs, wrote the books for the musicals Guys and Dolls, How to Succeed in Business Without Really Trying, and Cactus Flower.
3: I was an assistant stage manager, or an assistant to the assistant, on an ill-fated musical called Breakfast at Tiffany's, where I met Mary Tyler Moore and Richard Chamberlain were the stars. And I went on subsequently to stage manage for my father on Cactus Flower, the production on the road, and then in New York City in 40 Carats. So I got to see my father, who really wrote on his feet, because he would write a scene, and then when he would get in rehearsal, he would change the scene just on his feet, and you began to see how fascinating he was. And that's when I kind of have his style of directing. I'm a listener. I'm not necessarily a watcher. And Abe would always, he would say to me when he went to a run-through of one of his shows or went to see one of his shows in the theater, he would always walk behind the set. He wouldn't watch because he wanted to know that there was always noise happening on stage. He listened for the noise. He knew if there was no noise that he was in trouble. So I do that when I direct my shows. So that, you know, that is the essence of the experience with my father. In subsequent years, a lot of his gift and a lot of his skills seem to come out of me at the strangest times. It's not like I learned them as much as, they were like osmosis. I absorbed them and they kind of seep out of my skin in certain situations.
16: So when you're directing a TV show, you're sometimes backstage and not looking at the action or at the monitor?
3: Well, I never look at the monitor because it's about, the shows I do are in front of a live audience, so it's about the play. It's about what's happening there. I've been doing it long enough to know that I don't have to worry about the camera shots because I know they'll all be there. So I listen and watch, you know, I'll walk behind the cameras, not watching the action necessarily. But a lot, you know, most of the time I watch the play because, and I make my writers watch the play, or they can watch the cut on the screen, but they don't watch the quad split. A quad split is a television screen that has the four cameras that I use to shoot the show on that. And if they watch the quad split, they're always worried about mics and shots not matching. So I make all the writers watch the play because that's eventually what makes a hit show.
16: So what made you realize that you wanted to switch from the stage to television?
3: In the course of doing Cactus Flowers and 40 Carats around the country, I would work at a lot of dinner theaters, a lot of dinner theaters, summer stock theaters. I would do these comedies, you know, Odd Couple, Barefoot in the Park, even Blythe Spirit I did, I'm trying to say Never Too Late, all these plays, the comedies that have been in Broadway, and I do them with stars, and I had about 8 days to stage the whole thing, and I could get it done. I was good at that. And then one night I was at home after rehearsal, and I turned on the television, there was the Mary Tyler Moore Show, and they were doing 20 minutes a week in front of a live audience. And here I was doing 120 minutes a week to get ready for a live audience. And I thought I could do that. I thought I could translate my skills on stage to the skills required to do that television show because it was like filming a theatrical show. So I wrote a letter to Mary Tyler Moore. As I said before, I had the connection because I was a stage manager on her first Broadway show, so she kind of knew me. And Grant Tinker called me, and he said, we're interested in theatrical directors at MTM. Would you come out and do one show? And I don't know what's faster than the New York second, but whatever it was, I said yes. And the rest is history.
2: James Burroughs speaking with Terry Gross in 2006. We'll hear more after a break. This is Fresh Air.

0: This is Fresh Air. Let's get back to Terry's 2006 interview with TV director James Burrows, who directed over 1,000 episodes of Cheers, Taxi, Frasier, Friends, and other sitcoms. He died last week at the age of 85.
1: So you got started directing MTM productions like The Bob Newhart Show, Mary Tyler Moore Show, Phyllis. Yes?
2: Yes. Yes.
1: No, were you at first like understudying other directors, or did they let you just go at it?
2: Well, the first thing you have to do is you have to learn the technical stuff. So they brought me out here, and you kind of have to observe. Being an observer is you sit in the stands and you watch a week of rehearsals, and the first 3 days are with actors and writers alone, and the fourth day the cameras come in, and the fifth day you shoot the show. And for me, with the actors and writers, I kind of got that. It was when the cameras came in that it became daunting. So I watched for maybe 2 months straight. I watched on the Newhart Show. Then I went over to the Mary Tyler Moore Show, and I watched Jay Sandrich, who to me is the true genius of this medium. I watched him and became very good friends with him. So I kind of started to get a knowledge of what to do with cameras, how to figure them out. And then they assigned me to a show called Friends and Lovers, which was the Paul Sand show. And I would coach. I was Paul Sand's dialogue coach. I would help him run lines. But in a time when I wasn't doing that, I would watch cameras. And eventually they called me and they said, we're going to give you a shot. And I figured it would be on the Paul Sand show. And all of a sudden it was a Mary Tyler Moore show.
1: Do you remember that first show that you did?
2: I do, vividly.
1: How did it go? What sticks out in your mind?
2: Oh, my God. Well, we read the script. It was a show where Lou Grant moves into Rhoda's apartment. So he's living above Mary, which means that they work together and they live together, which wasn't good for the relationship. And so we read the script around the table, and it was a D-. It was awful. And I said to Grant, I said, in a sea of Danish, I get a bagel. And it was literally the show was awful. I mean, the initial reading, they made it better because the writers would rewrite all the time. And so I had to go down. Back in those days, you rehearsed immediately after you read. You just went down and started running scenes. And so I was dealing with a cast who hated the script too, and yet I had to run these scenes. And so I would do it, and I can't tell you, I invoke Chekhov, I invoke Strindberg, I invoke Kaufman and Hark. I did anything to try to ease it for them, to try to come up with some comic business, anything that would help them get through this process. And so I was working the first 3 days with the actors and cameras, and I guess we finally got the show in some sort of semblance, and then the cameras came in, and that was daunting enough for me. It was very difficult. I did it on my own. I didn't want any help. And on the fifth day, just before we shot, Mary Tyler Moore came over to me, and they said, we feel our investment in you has worked out. And that was even before I shot the show. And I couldn't have been higher, figuratively. And we shot the show, and it turned out all right. And Jay Sandrich was there and helped me a little bit. And the minute that show was over, I got two Newharts, and I got a Bob Crane and a Paul Sand, and next year I was on the Phyllis show, so I was on my way.
1: Was the show as bad after it was shot as it was when you were doing the reading?
2: It was. It's a C-plus show. It's not a very good show. The script after me won an Emmy, so I by the luck of the draw, I got. I didn't get the Emmy show. I got an okay show, and it might have helped me because of the amount of work I had to do and the amount of talking and inspiring I had to do. Might have, in hindsight, might have really helped me succeed in there and impress the actors.
1: Okay, so you start off at MTM in television, and then you do Taxi. And about how many episodes would you estimate you did of Taxi?
2: I think I did 75.
1: And you were there right from the beginning with Taxi, right?
2: I was there. It was I kind of left MTM after about 3 or 4 years and started to Go other places. I went on Laverne and Shirley, where I had a ball, although that was a tough show. And then I did a show with Ned Beatty. And I was all a hired hand. I didn't do many pilots or anything like that. And then the boys from MTM, Ed Weinberger, Jim Brooks, Stan Daniels, and Dave Davis had created a show called Taxi, and they called me to direct it. And probably the most difficult show I ever did because the cast was so divergent. The writing was so outrageous. The set was so gigantic. And it was my first really big show where I was in charge from the beginning. But it was like getting all these egos in the same room. There wasn't a room big enough. And it was a struggle. And yet I was heard. I got out there and I said what I wanted to say and I was heard. It was tough at times to be heard, but I fought. And the great thing about that show was that the producers of that show and head writers were Glenn Charles and Les Charles, who I'd first met on Phyllis, and then they were brought in on Taxi. So we struck up a friendship. We were both handled by the same agent, and he thought it would be good for us to do a show together. So I think about the third year of Taxi, we started to think about a show. But the Taxi, if you go back and watch that show, there is some of the funniest television I think I've ever done. The standard out of that show is Reverend Jim, what does a yellow light mean? Slow down. And that is, to me, one of the biggest laughs I had ever done on Taxi. And so I have fond memories of that show. It's also a great learning experience.
0: James Burrows speaking with Terry Gross in 2006. He died last week at the age of 85. Here's one of the scenes from episode 3 of Cheers with Ted Danson and Shelley Long, which Burroughs directed.
3: Why are you so upset?
4: You know, this week I have gone out with all the women I know. I mean, all the women I really enjoyed. And all of a sudden, all I can think about is how stupid they are. I mean, my life isn't fun anymore. It's because of you.
3: Because of me?
4: Yeah, you're a snob.
3: A snob?
4: Yeah, that's right.
3: Well, you're a rapidly aging adolescent.
4: Well, I would rather be that than a snob.
3: And I would rather be a snob.
4: Well, good, because you are.
3: Sam, do yourself a favor. Go back to your tootsies and your rat parts. I'd hate to see the bowling alleys close on my account.
4: Hey, wait a minute. Are you saying that I'm too dumb to date smart women?
3: I'm saying that it would be very difficult for you. A really intelligent woman would see your line of BS a mile away.
4: You think so, huh?
3: Uh-huh.
4: Yeah, well, you know, I've never met an intelligent woman that I'd want to date.
3: On behalf of the intelligent women around the world, may I just say...
0: Coming up, we'll hear about Burroughs' work on Cheers and Frasier, and later Justin Chang reviews the new film The Invite. I'm Dave Davies, and this is Fresh Air.

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1: 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A mix of sun and clouds today with highs in the mid-70s, mostly clear tonight, overnight lows around 60, and clouds early on Saturday, more sun late in the day with highs in the mid-70s. 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
2: Before he was a wizard, a star, before something, anything, Todd Rundgren was a kid growing up in the suburbs of Philadelphia. For today's Sense of Place series on Philly, the shape-shifting icon talks about his early days in the city and how his debut solo album changed everything.
3: I didn't expect it to be anything more than that, and then accidentally had a hit record on it and got forced onto the road. You know, it kind of got forced to become a performer.
2: And later in the hour, peek inside Philadelphia's DIY scene. From pizza parlors and batting cages to questionable houses with dangerous basements, meet the people who are making their own scene.
4: I don't want to go to a frat. I don't want to go to like a college dive bar. I'd rather go see a show. And so I created that space on my college campus.
2: Got a packed one for you for Sense of Place Philadelphia. I'm Stephen Kaleo. This is World Cafe. Okay, you may know what DIY means, do it yourself, but we'll find out what DIT means together later this hour. Our session with Todd Rundgren just a few minutes away, but first, here's Philly native Teddy Pendergrass. Love TKO.